That was the song Montana Girl by Ben Bullington from his album Lazy Moon. Ben was a doctor in Montana, working in Big Timber, then White Sulphur Springs. He retired from medicine and worked on writing and performing some great music. Cancer took him too young, but he left some great albums for us to listen to. I think I'm going to keep going here for this show for quite a bit of it and remember some more of the Montana musicians, and mostly around the Bozeman area that were gone too soon. I'm going to start out here with a great member of our community. Bozeman recently lost Kells Cook. He was a fantastic part of the local music scene. He grew up in Billings, Montana, then he moved to Bozeman and started rocking here. He spent some time in Bozeman before moving to Seattle, then Austin, then to Nashville, before he made his way back to Bozeman finally. He worked at Cactus Records in Bozeman until he opened his own shop, the Wax Museum, a place that a lot of us in town love to visit. It required a little planning before you made a visit to the Wax Museum, because inevitably I spent quite a bit of time talking music with Kells. He was an encyclopedia of musical knowledge, and he loved to share all of the things that he had learned, so he's going to be sorely missed. When he first moved to Bozeman, he got into a band called the Beat Nothings, so I thought I'd play you a little fantastic slice of garage rock that they recorded called Bit of a Drag. I'm going to follow that up with a song from Kells' band, The Million Sellers, that he recorded when he was living down in Nashville. It's called My Last Paycheck. It's the lead-in cut off their 2016 album, Sufficiently Rude.

New Wave and Hardcore from 1979 to 91. The Bozeman music scene has lost a lot of people far too soon, like a lot of music scenes. One of the big shocks a few years ago was the passing of Joe Knapp. He was a keystone of Bozeman music. So I wanted to play you a song by Joe's band, Slow Mo Joe and the No-Shows. It's called So Very Hip. I'm going to follow that up with a song by a band called Moth, that stands for Men of the Hofbrau. One of the key members, Joe Kirshner, passed away 2 years ago, and he was another pillar of the Bozeman music scene. So I'm going to play you a Moth cut called Sam.

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5: All right, remembering the Joes, Joe Kirshner and Joe Knapp there? That last song was Sam by Moth. It features Joe Kirshner on keys from their album 3455. Before that, Slow-Mo Joe and the No-Shows did So Very Hip from their album Shaleface Ungulate. You are listening to WVYL. I'm your host, Bob Wall, playing you some Montana music for this hour. Next up, I want to play a song by Bipolar Ben and the Touchers. They were a big deal on the indie scene here in Bozeman. Ben Spangler also left us far too soon. Decided to play their song February 22nd, 1975. I'll leave it as an exercise for you, dear listener, to determine the significance of that date.

That was February 22nd, 1975 by Bipolar Ben and the Touchers from their album The Underwater Fascist. Next up, I'm going to play a couple cuts by a band whose members are all still going strong, The Love Darts. They do a lot to remind us about the history of rock in the Bozeman area. They keep the rock and roll flame going, and they play songs from a lot of previous Bozeman bands along with their great originals. So I want to play a song from their album Neon Girls called 24-Hour Twilight Circuit that actually mentions Slow Mo Joe, with a hat tip to the filling station, a Bozeman area music staple. I'll follow that up with another song from that album called White Lightning that was written by Noel Lacey, another Bozeman musician that left far too early.

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3: Going to keep it going here with a song by the Bozeman band King Ropes. It's called Radio Jane. The Love Darts actually have a song by that name, but this is a completely different one, although it does tip its hat to the Love Darts. I'm going to follow that up with something that's a little more country, a song from the new album Begin Again by the Dead Yellers, and it's called Learn to Ride. Joe Knapp was a member of the Dead Yellers for a long time, so that feels like it fits in here.

That was Learn to Ride from the Dead Yellers. Before that, King Ropes did Radio Jane from their newest album, Idaho. I'll throw in another country song here from a band around Bozeman, Little Jane and the Pistol Whips. From their album Long Road Ahead, play a song about the unions. Of course, Montana has a long history of union activity, most of it centered around the mining operations in Butte, Montana. But here's one called Colorado Rat by Little Jane and the Pistol Whips.

That was Little Jane and the Pistol Whips, Colorado Rat from their album Long Road Ahead. Gonna keep going here with some folk and Americana, I think. Wanna remind you again, you're listening to WVYL, a pop-up radio station sponsored by Vinylthon. Next up, I think I'll play you a cut by Lena Marie Schiffer from her new album, House of Sky. It's called World on Fire. Followed that by Lena Rich with Apocalypse, the lead-in cut from her album King Tide.

That was Lena Rich with Apocalypse. Before that, Lena Marie Schiffer did World on Fire. I want to finish up today's show with a cut from the Bozeman duo Story Hill called Paradise Lost. It's a look at the inexorable change that's come to Bozeman and really so many other communities across the country. We have to tolerate change, but a lot of times it feels bad, and that's definitely what's going on in a lot of the country. And I think Chris and Johnny of Story Hill captured that feeling really well in this song.

0: That was Story Hill with Paradise Lost. I'm Bob Wall, your host for the past hour of music on WVYL. I hope you enjoyed this sampler of some of the great music being created in Bozeman and Southwest Montana. We feature a lot of Montana music on KGVM Bozeman, 95.9 FM, or streaming at kgvm.org if you'd like to check out more. 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

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Playing some spoken word tonight, so stay tuned. 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Then we have the Unclaimed Freight Show with Sprague, so stay tuned tonight. Hope you're having a wonderful evening. 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
1: Sincere thanks to the Swedish Academy, and thank you all for this very warm welcome. Fiction has never been entertainment for me. It has been the work I have done for most of my adult life. I believe that one of the principal ways in which we acquire, hold, and digest information is via narrative. So I hope you will understand when the remarks I make begin with what I believe to be the first sentence of our childhood that we all remember, the phrase, once upon a time.
0: We just heard Toni Morrison with her Nobel Peace Prize lecture, 1993. We are going to go back to that 1993 speech to finish it out. We're about halfway through. We heard Ani DiFranco with Glass House, Rodrigo y Gabriela with 1111. Started that set off with Tool and a little bit of Black Sabbath. Alrighty, stay tuned. This is the Eclectic Elevator Show.
1: Once upon a time, there was an old woman, blind but wise. Or was it an old man, a guru perhaps, or a griot soothing restless children? I've heard this story, or one exactly like it, in the lore of several cultures. Once upon a time, there was an old woman, blind, wise. In the version I know, the woman is the daughter of slaves, black, American, and lives alone in a small house outside of town. Her reputation for wisdom is without peer and without question. Among her people, she is both the law and its transgression. The honor she is paid and the awe in which she is held reach beyond her neighborhood to places far away, to the city, where the intelligence of rural prophets is the source of much amusement. One day, the woman is visited by some young people who seem bent on disproving her clairvoyance and showing her up for the fraud they believe she is. Their plan is simple. They enter her house and ask the one question, the answer to which rides solely on her difference from them. A difference they regard as a profound disability, her blindness. They stand before her, and one of them says, "Old woman, I hold in my hand a bird. Tell me whether it is living or dead." She doesn't answer, and the question is repeated. "Is the bird I am holding living or dead?" She still doesn't answer.

blind. She can't see her visitors, let alone what is in their hands. She doesn't know their color, their gender, or their homeland. She only knows their motive. The old woman's silence is so long, the young people have trouble holding their laughter. Finally, she speaks, and her voice is soft but stern. I don't know, she says. I don't know whether the bird you are holding is dead or alive, but what I do know is that it is in your hands. It is in your hands. Her answer can be taken to mean, if it's dead, you have either found it that way or you have killed it. If it is alive, you can still kill it. Whether it is to stay alive, it's your decision. Whatever the case, it's your responsibility. For parading their power and her helplessness, the young visitors are reprimanded, told they are responsible not only for the act of mockery, but also for the small bundle of life sacrificed to achieve its aims. The blind woman shifts attention away from assertions of power to the instrument through which that power is exercised. Speculation on what, other than its own frail body, that bird in the hand might signify has always been attractive to me, but especially so now, thinking as I have been about the work I do that has brought me to this company. So I choose to read the bird as language and the woman as a practiced writer. She's worried about how the language she dreams in, given to her at birth, is handled, put into service, even withheld from her for certain nefarious purposes. Being a writer, she thinks of language partly as a system, partly as a living thing over which one has control, but mostly as agency, as an act with consequences. So the question the children put to her, is it living or dead, is not unreal, because she thinks of language as susceptible to death, erasure, certainly imperiled and salvageable only by an effort of the will. She believes that if the bird in the hands of her visitors is dead, the custodians are responsible for the corpse. For her, a dead language is not only one no longer spoken or written. It is unyielding language, content to admire its own paralysis, like statist language, censored and censoring, ruthless in its policing duties. It has no desire or purpose other than maintaining the free range of its own narcotic narcissism, its own exclusivity and dominance. However moribund, it is not without effect, for it actively thwarts the intellect, stalls conscience, suppresses human potential. Unreceptive to interrogation, it cannot form or tolerate new ideas, shape other thoughts, tell another story, fill baffling silences.
official language, smithereed to sanction ignorance and preserve privilege, is a suit of armor, polished to shocking glitter, a husk from which the night departed long ago. Yet there it is, dumb, predatory, sentimental, exciting reverence in school children, providing shelter for despots, summoning false memories of stability, harmony among the public. She is convinced that when language dies out of carelessness, disuse, and absence of esteem, indifference, or killed by fiat, not only she herself, but all users and makers are accountable for its demise. In her country, children have bitten their tongues off and use bullets instead to iterate the voice of speechlessness, of disabled and disabling language, of language adults have abandoned altogether as a device for grappling with meaning, providing guidance, or expressing love. But she knows tongue suicide is not only the choice of children, it's common among the infantile heads of state and power merchants whose evacuated language leaves them with no access to what is left of their human instincts, for they speak only to those who obey or in order to force obedience. The systematic looting of language can be recognized by the tendency of its users to forego its nuanced, complex, midwifery properties for menace and subjugation. Oppressive language does more than represent violence. It is violence. Does more than represent the limits of knowledge. It limits knowledge. Whether it is obscuring state language or the faux language of mindless media, whether it is the proud but calcified language of the academy or the commodity-driven language of science, whether it is the malign language of law without ethics or language designed for the estrangement of minorities, hiding its racist plunder in its literary cheek, it must be rejected, altered, and exposed. It is the language that drinks blood, laps vulnerabilities, tucks its fascist boots under crinolines of respectability and patriotism as it moves relentlessly toward the bottom line and the bottomed out mind. Sexist language, racist language, theistic language, all are typical of the policing languages of mastery and do not permit new knowledge or encourage the mutual exchange of ideas. The old woman is keenly aware that no intellectual mercenary, nor insatiable dictator, no paid-for politician or demagogue, no counterfeit journalist would be persuaded by her thoughts. There is and will be rousing language to keep citizens armed and arming, slaughtered and slaughtering in the malls, courthouses, post offices, playgrounds, bedrooms, and boulevards.
stirring, memorializing language to mask the pity and waste of needless death. There will be more diplomatic language to countenance rape, torture, assassination. There is and will be more seductive, mutant language designed to throttle women, to pack their throats like pate-producing geese with their own unsayable, transgressive words. There will be more of the language of surveillance disguised as research, of politics and history calculated to render the suffering of millions mute, language glamorized to thrill the dissatisfied and bereft into assaulting their neighbors. Arrogant, pseudo-empirical language crafted to lock created people into cages.

Wow, yeah, some powerful stuff. Toni Morrison there, here on KGVM Bozeman, your community radio. Right now we're listening to Dorothy Ashby. There's a small hotel

of needless death. There will be more diplomatic language to countenance rape, torture, assassination. There is and will be more seductive, mutant language designed to throttle women, to pack their throats like pate-producing geese with their own unsayable, transgressive words. There will be more of the language of surveillance disguised as research, of politics and history calculated to render the suffering of millions mute, language glamorized to thrill the dissatisfied and bereft into assaulting their neighbors, arrogant, pseudo-empirical language crafted to lock creative people into cages of inferiority and hopelessness. Underneath the eloquence, the glamour, the scholarly associations, however stirring or seductive, the heart of such language is languishing, or perhaps not beating at all, if the bird is already dead. She has thought about what could have been the intellectual history of any discipline if it had not insisted upon or been forced into the waste of time and life that rationalizations for and representations of dominance required. Lethal discourses of exclusion, blocking access to cognition for both the excluder and the excluded. The conventional wisdom of the Tower of Babel story is that the collapse was a misfortune, that it was the distraction or the weight of many languages that precipitated the tower's failed architecture, that one monolithic language would have expedited the building and heaven would have been reached. Whose heaven, she wonders, and what kind? Perhaps the achievement of paradise was premature, a little hasty, if no one could take the time to understand other languages, other views, other narratives. Had they, the heaven they imagined might have been found at their feet. Complicated, demanding, yes, but a view of heaven as life, not heaven as post-life. She wouldn't want to leave her young visitors with the impression that language should be forced to stay alive merely to be. The vitality of language lies in its ability to line the actual, imagined, and possible lives of its speakers, readers, and writers. Although its poise is sometimes in displacing experience, it's not a substitute for it. It arcs toward the place where meaning may lie. When a president of the United States thought about the graveyard his country had become and said, "The world will little note nor long remember what we say here, but it will never forget what they did here." His simple words are exhilarating in their life-sustaining properties because they refused to encapsulate the reality of 600,000 dead men in a cataclysmic race war. Refusing to monumentalize, disdaining the final word, the precise summing up, acknowledging their poor power to add or detract. His words signal deference
to the uncapturability of the life it mourns. It is the deference that moves her, the recognition that recognition that language can never live up to life once and for all. Nor should it. Language can never pin down slavery, genocide, war, nor should it yearn for the arrogance to be able to do so. Its force, its felicity, is in its reach toward the ineffable. Be it grand or slender, borrowing, blasting, or refusing to sanctify. Whether it laughs out loud or is a cry without an alphabet, the choice word, the chosen silence, unmolested language surges toward knowledge, not its destruction. But who doesn't know of literature banned because it is interrogative, discredited because it is critical, erased because alternate? And how many are outraged by the thought of a self-ravaged tongue? Word work is sublime, she thinks, because it's generative. It makes meaning that secures our difference, our human difference, the way in which we are like no other life. We die, that may be the meaning of life, but we do language, that may be the measure of our lives. Once upon a time, visitors ask an old woman a question. Who are they, these children? And what did they make of that encounter? What did they hear in those final words, "The bird is in your hands"? A sentence that gestures toward possibility, or one that drops a latch? Perhaps what the children heard was, "It's not my problem. I'm old, female, black, blind. What wisdom I have now is in knowing I cannot help you. The future of language is yours." They stand there. Suppose nothing was in their hands. Suppose the visit was only a ruse, a trick, to get to be spoken to, taken seriously, as they have not been before. A chance to interrupt, to violate the adult world, its miasma of discourse about them, for them, but never to them. Urgent questions are at stake, including the one they have asked. Is the bird we hold living or dead? Perhaps the question meant, could someone tell us what is life? What is death? No trick at all, no silliness. A straightforward question worthy of the attention of a wise one, an old one. And if the old and the wise who have lived life and faced death cannot describe either, who can? But she doesn't. She keeps her secret, her good opinion of herself, her gnomic pronouncements, her art without commitment. She keeps her distance, reinforces it, and retreats into the singularity of isolation in sophisticated, privileged
face. Nothing. No word follows her declarations of transfer. That silence is deep. Deeper than the meaning available in the words she has spoken. It shivers, this silence, and the children, annoyed, fill it with language invented on the spot. Is there no speech? They ask her. No words you can give us that helps us break through your dossier of failures? Through the education you have just given us that is no education at all, because we are paying close attention to what you have done as well as to what you have said, to the barrier you have erected between generosity and wisdom. We have no bird in our hands, living or dead. We have only you and our important question. Is the nothing in our hands something you couldn't bear to contemplate, to even guess? Don't you remember being young when language was magic without meaning, when what you could say could not mean, when the invisible was what imagination strove to see, when questions and demands for answers burned so brightly you trembled with fury at not knowing? Do we have to begin our consciousness with a battle heroines and heroes like you have already fought and lost, leaving us with nothing in our hands except what you imagined is there? Your answer is artful, but its artfulness embarrasses us and ought to embarrass you. Your answer is indecent in its self-congratulation. A made-for-television script that makes no sense if there is nothing in our hands. Why didn't you reach out? Touch us with your soft fingers. Delay the sound bite, the lesson, until you knew who we were. Did you so despise our trick, our modus operandi? You could not see that we were baffled about how to get your attention? We're young, unripe. We've heard all our short lives that we have to be responsible. What could that possibly mean in the catastrophe this world has become? Whereas a poet said nothing needs to be exposed since it's already barefaced. Our inheritance is an affront. You want us to have your old blank eyes and see only cruelty and mediocrity? Do you think we are stupid enough to perjure ourselves again and again with the fiction of nationhood? How dare you talk to us of duty when we stand waist deep in the toxin of your past? You trivialize us, and you trivialize the bird that is not in our hands. Is there no context for our lives, no song, no literature, no poem full of vitamins, no history connected to experience that you can pass along to help us start strong? You are an adult, the old one, the wise one. Stop thinking about saving your face. Think of our lives and tell us your particularized world. Make up a story. Narrative is radical, creating us at the very moment it is being created. We will not blame you if your reach exceeds your grasp. If love so ignites your words, they go down in flames and nothing is left but their scald. Or if, with the reticence of a surgeon's hands, your words suture only the places where blood might flow. We know
you can never do it properly, once and for all. Passion is never enough, neither is skill. But try, for our sake and yours. Forget your name in the street. Tell us what the world has been to you in the dark places and the light. Don't tell us what to believe, what to fear. Show us belief's wide skirt and the stitch that unravels fear's call. You, old woman, blessed with blindness, can speak the language that tells us what only language can. How to see without pictures. Language alone protects us from the scariness of things with no names. Language alone is meditation. Tell us what it is to be a woman, so that we may know what it is to be a man. What moves at the margin? What it is to have no home in this place, to be set adrift from the one you knew. What it is to live at the edge of towns that cannot bear your company. Tell us about ships turned away from shorelines at Easter, placenta in a field. Tell us about a wagon load of slaves, how they sang so softly their breath was indistinguishable from the falling snow, how they knew from the hunch of the nearest shoulder that the next stop would be their last, how, with hands prayered in their sex, they thought of heat, then suns, lifting their faces as though it was there for the taking, turning as though there for the taking. They stop at an inn. The driver and his mate go in with the lamp, leaving them humming in the dark. The horse's void steams into the snow beneath its hooves, and its hiss and melt is the envy of the freezing slaves. The inn door opens. A girl and a boy step away from its light. They climb into the wagon bed. The boy will have a gun in 3 years, but now he carries a lamp and a jug of warm cider. They pass it from mouth to mouth. The girl offers bread, pieces of meat, and something more. A glance into the eyes of the ones she serves. One helping for each man, two for each woman. And a look. They look back. The next stop will be their last, but not this one. This one is warned. It's quiet again when the children finish speaking, until the woman breaks into the silence. Finally, she says, I trust you now. I trust you with the bird that is not in your hands, because you have truly caught it. How lovely it is, this thing we have done together. Thank you.

We are listening to Dorothy Ashby, harp player, with a song called Charmaine. We just ended our speech from the Nobel Peace Prize laureate, Toni Morrison, from 1993, when she won the Nobel Peace Prize. A wonderful narrative by the famous Toni Morrison. Right here on KGVM Bozeman. Stay tuned.

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words, the water is rising. In the relic of rain, insects gossip about us. The dull huffing puffing of islands, the hush money howl of advertisements, electoral politics of greed, godless truths on the mouths of mountains, an inauguration for the growling earth. Words caught in a wayward wing, the rage of rivers dressed as comrades. I walk with the runaways. I walk with the runaways in this there America. Tomorrow's towering, the thirst of a thousand yesterdays in our throats, the chokehold of change, the illiteracy of revolutionary lovers on topsy-turvy tongues emerging from the flames of homeland insecurity. Still we move, still we move, we move, we move. All I know is dreamers drift through the threat of a door, an ambulance filled with books. In other words, the water is rising. The difference between looking and seeing. Crumbs of blood, a trail of tears. The only free people, the only free people are prisoners of war. Mapless, belonging nowhere. The faith of forgetting. In the waiting hours we go forward, a streetcar named surrender. Money, money perishes in the face of the flood. Enchanted by the question of existing at all. In other words, the water's rising. There's no such thing as home. Everywhere is fleeing. We are the eye of the storm. In the absence of those we love, we listen. If ever we cannot learn from loss what it must teach, we will lose even more. The gift of greater allegiances between us. In other words, the water is rising. Have you known longing to belong? How the arms of ache reach for new heights of the heart? I climb the freshwater rivers, stumbling rocks, stones, and branches. I tightroped across bamboo, chasing waterfalls. I sought what saw me. Every wound awakened my courage, beaming in the dusty sun of what shines. Be not fooled. There were showers, thunderous storms along the way. What we weather, we within. Us today, people of sun licked by all that glows, touched by the fingers of sky. Those of us who know how to open the ocean door, like a chest of treasure upon the beating hum. We who can smell the weather and taste the temperature of our sweat. We who tell the time of no time. The beauty of gestures, the ceremony of pain, the mirror of maroon. I walk with the runaways. We walk with the runaways. In other words, the water is rising.

Every morning I rise and face the firing squad. Every morning there's one who holds his fire. His dilemma was my system of belief. They fired rounds, but I was seldom in their circle.

¿Y tú qué has hecho? All right, and before that, we heard some Dorothy Ashby, of course. We are also listening to a local artist here intermittently, Michael Hauser, the

album called Door Harp. Of course, like the eclectic Elevator Evening Show does, we're floating all over the place. But tonight, particularly, we are doing some spoken word features. We heard a lecture by Toni Morrison, who won the Nobel Peace Prize in 1993. A wonderful narrative and rich story by Toni Morrison. Coming up, we have a few other prolific speakers. I'm not going to give it away yet. 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Again, stay tuned. Let's get back into this show tonight. Thank you.

0: have with us
1: two guests. One is Minister Malcolm X. Shabazz, one of the top leaders of the Nation of Islam, or the so-called Black Muslims. And we also have Mr. Herman Blake, one of the teaching assistants in the course. We will discuss today some of the goals and some of the strategies of the Nation of Islam. And I wonder if Mr. Blake might start it off by asking Mr. Shabazz a question.
2: Minister Malcolm, the thing that I thought might be good for starting it off is to talk about one of the most pervasive beliefs in the general society about the Nation of Islam, and that is that it is an organization dedicated to the use of violent means to attain its goals. The question I have is, how true is this, and why do you think it persists in society?
3: Well, the Muslims who have accepted the religion of Islam and follow the religious guidance of the Honorable Elijah Muhammad have never bombed any churches, have never murdered any little girls, as was done in Birmingham, have never lynched anybody, have never at any time been guilty of initiating any aggressive acts of violence. During the entire 33 years or more that the Honorable Elijah Muhammad has been teaching us, the charge of violence against us actually stems from the guilt complex that exists in the conscious and subconscious minds of most white people in this country. They know that they've been violent in their brutality against Negroes, and they feel that someday the Negro is going to wake up and try and do unto them as they have done unto, do unto the whites as the whites have done unto us. We aren't a violent group. We do, we are taught by the Honorable Elijah Muhammad to be, to obey the law, to respect everyone who respects us. We're taught to display courtesy, to be polite, but we're also taught that at any time anyone in any way inflicts or seeks to inflict violence upon us, we are within our religious rights to retaliate in self-defense to the maximum degree of our ability. We never initiate any violence upon anyone, but if anyone attacks us, we reserve the right to defend ourselves. So to accuse us of being violent is like accusing a man who is being lynched, who is being hung on a tree, simply because he struggles vigorously against his lyncher. The victim is accused of violence, but the lyncher is never accused of violence. And I only point this out because the various racist groups that are set up in this country by whites and who have actually practiced violence against blacks for 400 years are never associated or identified or made synonymous with the term violence. But whites speak of Muslims almost synonymously with violence. Whenever Muslims are mentioned by them, violence is brought up. But it's not connected with any other group. This is a sort of a propaganda tactic, or what I would call psychological warfare, to in some way make the image of the Muslims in this country be a violent image rather than a religious image.
1: Mm-hmm. I'd like to ask a question in that regard. What's interesting is that members of the Nation of Islam have not used violence even when black Americans were attacked. How do you account for this? Does this in any way contradict some of the basic premises of your movement?
3: I don't know how you mean.
1: Well, you maintain, for example, that you will not, or that you should not use violence unless you are attacked by the white man. And I think we can note in the last several years, certainly, dozens and dozens and dozens of instances in which Negroes have been attacked, killed in some instances.
3: You mean in these demonstrations?
1: In the demonstrations and the bombings, for example, recently in Birmingham, where they killed four little Negro girls. And what interests me is the fact is that the Nation of Islam has not done anything to retaliate.
3: I think you should be happy.
1: The important thing is, does your lack of action contradict any of your basic principles?
3: I'll explain it. You should be happy that Muslims who follow the Honorable Elijah Muhammad, number one, don't believe in any form of integration, and who believe that every mention of the word integration by whites, whether it be from the mouth of Kennedy on down to the mouth of the lowest, raggediest white liberal in the street who is beatnik-like involving himself in these integration efforts, if we believed in it, we would integrate, and we would fight anybody who got in our way or made any effort whatsoever to stop us from integrating. Mm-hmm. If we really believed that the law of the land, the Supreme Court, and other so-called judicial bodies were for real when they talked about integration, we would integrate. And knowing that the law was on our side, and any effort we made to demonstrate toward integration, why, we would know the law should be on our side, if it's the law of the land. If it is the law of the land, then the demonstrators are within the law, and the discriminators are against the law. Mm-hmm. But to show you the hypocrisy of the law, when Negroes demonstrate for integration, instead of arresting the discriminators, the law arrests the demonstrators. So this is a foolish move on the part of Negroes. Mm-hmm. And when you foolishly get yourself involved with an enemy, then whatever comes upon you, that's your business. As Muslims, we believe that separation is the best way and the only sensible way, not integration. And but on the other hand, when we see our people being brutalized by white bigots, white racists, we think that they are foolish to allow themselves to be beaten and brutalized and do nothing whatsoever to protect themselves. They are foolish. They should have the right to defend themselves against any attack made against them by anyone. If a dog is biting a black man, the black man should kill the dog, whether the dog is a police dog, a hound dog, or any kind of dog. If a dog is sicked on a black man, when that black man is doing nothing but trying to take advantage of what the government says is supposed to be his, then that black man should kill that dog, or any two-legged dog who sicks the dog on him.
1: Should other black men help that particular person who was attacked?
3: I think you'll find, sir, that there will come a time when black people wake up and become intellectually independent enough to think for themselves, as other humans are intellectually independent enough to think for themselves. Then the black man will think like a black man, and he will feel for other black people. And this new thinking and feeling will cause black people to stick together. And then at that point, you'll have a situation where when you attack one black man, you are attacking all black men. And this type of black thinking will cause all black people to stick together. And this type of thinking also will bring an end to the brutality inflicted upon black people by white people. And it is the only thing that will bring an end to it. No federal court, state court, or city court will bring an end to it. It's something that the black man has to bring an end to himself.
2: Minister Malcolm, let me, on the basis of your two remarks, ask a double-pronged question. One, is it then your assertion that the laws with respect to how Negroes are supposed to have equal opportunity and equal rights in this country are not meaningful or believed by whites? And secondly, what then is your opinion and attitude toward the civil rights movement in general, and particularly the Reverend Martin Luther King and his philosophy of nonviolent direct action?
3: If the white people really passed meaningful laws, it would not be necessary to pass any more laws. there are already enough laws on the law books to protect an American citizen. You only need additional laws when you're dealing with someone who is not regarded as an American citizen. But whites are so hypocritical. They don't want to admit that this black man is not a citizen. So they classify him as a second-class citizen to get around making him a real citizen. If he was a real citizen, you'd need no more laws. You'd need no civil rights legislation. Civil rights, when you have civil rights, you have citizenship. It's automatic. White people don't need laws to protect their citizenship because they're citizens. But they don't want to tell us we're not citizens. And at the same time, they don't want to pass laws that are meaningful enough to protect us as if we were citizens. And the Supreme Court desegregation decision is the best example I know. That's a law from the Supreme Court. 10 years have gone by. No desegregated schools. It hasn't been implemented beyond, I think, 9% in 10 years. So this just shows you the hypocrisy of the American white man. They talk out of both sides of their mouth. And for this reason, we who are Muslims, that is, who believe in the religion of Islam, who believe in God, we don't believe that black people will ever get any laws, get any problem with laws being passed or new persons being put in office, white liberals being put in office. There is nothing that the white man will ever do to bring about true, sincere citizenship or civil rights recognition for black people in this country. Nothing will they ever do. They will always talk it, but they won't practice it. And with the Supreme Court, if the NAACP can tell me that they want a desegregation decision for me 10 years ago, but yet the schools haven't been desegregated, as I say, this is a victory with no victory. It's a victory that you can talk about, but it's a victory you can't show me. So if you represent the NAACP and you are telling me about this great victory you won for me, when I look at you, I have to conclude that either you have been duped yourself or else you are trying to dupe me. And in most instances where the civil rights struggle is involved, there is no civil rights leader can point to me one concrete gain, practical gain, that black people have made in the civil rights field in this country, not only during the past 10 years, but during the past 100 years.
2: Now, the other part was with respect to Mr. King and the nonviolent direct action.
3: Well, I will let Jimmy Baldwin and John Killens and Lou Lomax, the writers, answer that. Speaking right after this church was bombed, in Birmingham, Christian church was bombed in Birmingham by Christians too, mind you, and these four little girls were murdered. John Killens and James Baldwin and Lomax and the Negro writers and actors had a meeting at the town hall in New York, and Killen pointed out concerning these murders of these little girls, said the killings had raised doubts about the intelligence of the nonviolence in the civil rights struggle. He went on to declare that he could no longer be asked to love those who persecuted and killed Negroes. He also, and the writer, Mr. Handler, who's describing this, said that Killens, it was not clear concerning Killens' remarks to his audience that he was breaking with the, it was clear rather, to his audience that he was breaking with the doctrine of the Reverend Martin Luther King's philosophy that as Christians, Negroes should love their fellow man in a truly religious sense. Now, James Baldwin, speaking on that same platform, said, and I was present during this entire affair, asserted that the American people shared a collective guilt for the persecution of Negroes, much as Germans did because of their silence during the Nazi persecution. He denounced President Kennedy for what he termed Kennedy's lack of passion in the civil rights struggle. Mr. Baldwin said that there could no longer be a Republican Party for the Negro people as long as it listed a Barry Goldwater, nor a Democratic Party for the Negro people with a Senator Eastland on its roster. He asserted that the federal government acted swiftly and energetically, that unless the federal government acted swiftly and energetically, future slaughter would make Birmingham look like a dress rehearsal. What do I think about King's attitude? King's right-hand man, Wyatt Walker, at King's convention, according to the New York Times on September the 26th, said,
0: We have been duped, meaning these persons involved in the civil rights struggle, of which King is the symbolic leader. His right-hand man says, and I quote, we have been duped, or have duped ourselves, into believing that the chains have been broken, when in truth we have only been chained more securely. Half freedom has in many instances been worse than no freedom at all. Why, don't ask me what I think about their struggle. I can tell you what they think about their struggle. And they are pointing out that it is becoming more difficult every day for the civil rights leaders to keep the masses of black people nonviolent and long-suffering and patient and keep them from becoming disenchanted. I hope that answers your question.
2: Well, now there's a new party which has started on the East Coast called the Freedom Now Party, an all-black organization. Would you comment upon this and also upon the possibility that the Nation of Islam might begin to turn some of its attention to the political arena in view of the fact that it is in the political arena that Negroes have not been able to in any way get justice, as has been pointed out in your previous statement?
0: I'm not familiar with the Freedom Now Party. I'm not too familiar with politics, period, only that in the sense that white politicians have usually been very hypocritical where the so-called Negroes are concerned. So I'm a bit disenchanted with politicians and politics. The Honorable Elijah Muhammad is a religious man, and his teaching is religious, and his solutions are religious. The Freedom Now Party, from what I understand, is headed by a man named, a lawyer, named Conrad Lynn. Mm-hmm. I know him. He probably means well. Before passing an opinion on what it is he's trying to do, I would like to analyze it and see who's subsidizing him, see who his friends are, especially who his white friends are. And after a careful analysis, if I could conclude that there was no white support, I would be inclined to have confidence in it. But if I saw him leaning too heavily upon his white liberal friends for support, then I'd be suspicious of that too. The Muslims, in my opinion, represent an all-black party. And the Honorable Elijah Muhammad pointed out at before 10,000 in Philadelphia on September the 29th at a rally that we were having, that in 1964, the black people should band together and do something about selecting representatives, black representatives, politically, who have the rights and the best interests of the black people at heart, and that we should also unite together and sweep out of office all of the black political puppets who are used by the white power structure to continue white supremacy in our communities.
1: Mm-hmm. In that regard, would you include Congressman Dawson, for example, from Chicago, and some of the people who represent him on the Chicago City Council?
0: In which regard?
1: In the area of acting as a puppet.
0: I don't know what Mr. Muhammad's opinion is of Congressman Dawson. They both live right there in the city of Chicago together. Mm-hmm. I don't know what his opinion is of Congressman Dawson. I'm suspicious of any Negro, be he politician, be he clergyman, or civic leader who is constantly patted on the back by whites. I have a tendency to lead toward the Negro politician who is constantly condemned by the white power structure. This is my thought pattern. I'm giving you an insight of it.
2: You, though, mentioned Mr. Lynn and saying you'd like to know who his white friends are. Now, I'm wondering if you didn't make a contradictory statement in Muslim terms by using white and friend in the same phrase. That is
0: I
2: to say,
0: friend in quotes.
2: I see. In other words, if a black man cannot have a white man as a friend.
0: He may have a white man who's friendly, but being friendly and being a friend, I think, are two different things. I think there are many whites who act friendly toward Negroes. Fox acts friendly toward the lamb. And usually the fox is the one who ends up with the lamb chop on his plate. The wolf doesn't act friendly, and therefore the wolf has more difficulty in getting the lamb chopped in his plate.
1: I'd like to point out, though, that I say

Welcome to the Eclectic Elevator Show, if you just tuned in. And if you've been staying tuned, we just heard a snippet of a Malcolm X interview from 1963. We're going to hear James Baldwin by request. Thanks, you listeners out there. This is KGVM Community Radio, Bozeman.

I have a kind of distrust of all those words because I don't really know what those words mean. Any more than I really know what such words as democracy or peace or peace-loving or warlike or integration mean. And yet, one's compelled to recognize that all these imprecise words are kind of attempts made by us all to get to something which is real and which lives behind the word. Whether I like it or not, for example, and no matter what I call myself, I suppose the only word for me when the chips are down is that I am an artist. There is such a thing. There is such a thing as integrity. Some people are noble. There is such a thing as courage. The terrible thing is that all of these words, the reality behind these words, depend ultimately on what the human being, meaning every single one of us, believe to be real. The terrible thing is that all these words, the reality behind them, depend on choices one has got to make forever and ever, every day. I am not interested really in talking to you as an artist. It seems to me that the artist struggle for his integrity is a kind of metaphor, must be considered as a metaphor for the struggle which is universal and daily of all human beings on the face of this terrifying globe to get to become human beings. It is not your fault, and it is not my fault that I write. I would never come before you in the position of a complainant for doing something that I must do. What we might get at this evening, if we are lucky, if the mic doesn't fail, my voice holds out, if you ask me questions, is what the importance of this effort is. It would seem to me that, however arrogant this may sound, I want to suggest two propositions. The first one is that the poets, by which I mean all artists, are finally the only people who know the truth about us. Soldiers don't, statesmen don't, priests don't, union leaders don't. Only the poets, that's my first proposition. We know about the Oedipus complex not because of Freud, but because of a poet who lived in Greece thousands of years ago. And what he said then about what it was like to be alive is still true, in spite of the fact that now we can get to Greece in something like 5 hours, and then it would have taken I don't know how long a time. The second proposition is what I really want to get at tonight. And it sounds mystical, I think, in a country like ours and at a time like this. But something awful is happening to a civilization when it ceases to produce poets, and what is even more crucial, when it ceases in any way whatever to believe in the report that only poets can make. Conrad told us a long time ago, I think it was in a book called Victory, but I might be wrong about that, but the line is, woe to that man
who does not put his trust in life. Or Henry James said, live. Live all you can. It's a mistake not to. And Shakespeare said, and this is what I take as being the truth about everybody's life all of the time. Out of this nettle, danger, we pluck this flower, safety. Art is here to prove and to make one bear, to help one bear, the fact that all safety is an illusion. It's in this sense that all the artists are divorced from and even opposed to necessarily any system whatever. Let's trace it just for kicks for a minute. And I'll use myself. I won't say me, but it's my story. The first thing an artist finds out is when he's very, very young. When I say young, I mean before he is 15. That is to say, before properly speaking, he or she can walk or talk, before he or she has had enough experience to begin to assess his or her experience. And what occurs at that point in this hypothetical artist's life is a kind of silence. For reasons he cannot explain to himself or to others, he does not belong anywhere. Maybe you're on the football team, maybe you're a runner, maybe you belong to a church, you certainly belong to a family. And abruptly, in other people's eyes, this is very important, in other people's eyes, you begin to discover that you are moving and you cannot stop this movement to what looks like the edge of the world. Now, what is crucial, and one begins to understand it much, much later, is that if you were this hypothetical artist, if you were in fact the dreamer that everybody says you are, if in fact you are wrong not to settle for the things that you cannot, for some mysterious reason, settle for. If this was so, the testimony in the eyes of other people would not exist. The crime of which you discover slowly that you are guilty is not so much that you are aware, which is bad enough, but that other people see that you are and cannot bear to watch it because it testifies to the fact that they are not. You are bearing witness helplessly to something which everybody knows and nobody wants to face. Least of all, the hypothetical misfit who has not, as I said, learned how to walk or talk and doesn't know enough about experience to know what experience he has had. Well, one survives that, no matter how. By and by, your uncles and your parents and the church stops praying for you. They realize it won't do a bit of good. They give you up. And you proceed a little further, and your lovers put you down, because they don't know what you're doing either. And you can't tell them, because you don't know.
You survive it. And in some terrible way, which I suppose no one can ever describe, you are compelled, you are corralled, you are bullwhipped into dealing with whatever it is that hurts you. And what is crucial here is that if it hurt you, that is not what is important. Everybody's hurt. What is important, what bullwhips you, what corrals you, what drives you, torments you, is that you must find some way of using this to connect you with everyone else alive, because it's all you have to do it with. You must understand that your pain is trivial, except insofar as you can use it to connect with other people's pain, and insofar as you can do that with your pain, you can be released from it, and then hopefully it works the other way around too. Insofar as I can tell you what it is like to suffer, perhaps I can help you to suffer less. Then you make, 15 years later, several thousand drinks later, two or three divorces, God knows how many broken friendships, and an exile of one kind or another, some kind of breakthrough, which is your first articulation of who you are, which is to say, your first articulation of who you suspect we all are. Let me put it another way. When we were all very young, when I was very young, and I'm sure this is true for everybody here, I assumed that no one had ever been born who was only 5'6" tall, or been born poor, or been born ugly, or masturbated, or done all those things which were my private property when I was 15. No one had ever suffered the way I suffered. And then you discover, and I discovered this through Dostoevsky, that it is common. Everybody did it. Not only did everybody do it, everybody's doing it. And all the time. It's a fantastic and terrifying liberation. The reason it is terrifying is because it makes you, once and for all, responsible to no one but yourself. Not to God the Father, not to Satan, not to nobody, not a living. Just you. If you think it's right, then you've got to do it. If you think it's wrong, then you mustn't do it. And we all know how difficult it is, given what we are, to tell the difference. Not only between right and wrong, but the whole nature of life is so terrible that somebody's right is always somebody else's wrong. And these are the terrible choices one has always got to make. All right, I said the cat survived all that. And this is a very crucial thing. You know, dirty socks can make you feel like nothing but a dirty sock. You walk into a room and somebody says, "What do you do?" And you say, "I write." And they say, "Yeah, but what do? And you wonder, "What do you do? And what's it for? Why don't you get a job?" And somehow, you can't. And finally you learn this in the most terrible way, because you try. You're in the position of someone on the edge of a field, and it's cold in the field, and there's a house over there, and there's fire in the house and food, and everything you need, everything you want, and you make all kinds of efforts to get into that house. And they would let you in. They would let you in. They're not being cruel. They recognize you as you come to the door, that's all. And they can't let you in. You get in, let us say, for 5 minutes, and you can't stay. When I was much younger, people said to me, "This is very serious, and this is not just a confession. I'm not just being self-indulgent." "All right, you were working. Now stop working. Have a drink. Forget it. Why are you so serious all the time?" "You can't write all the time, Jimmy." "Relax." Have you ever heard anybody tell you to relax? All right, you get through all that.
You've made your first breakthrough. People have heard your name. And here comes the world again. The world you first encountered when you were 15. The world which had starved you, despised you. Here it comes again. This time it is bearing gifts. The phone didn't ring before, if you had a phone. Now it never stops ringing. When people are saying, what do? They say, won't you do this? And you become, or you could become, a very important person. You find yourself in the position of a woman I don't know who sings a certain song in a certain choir. When the song begins, she says, I said I wasn't going to tell nobody, but I couldn't keep it to myself. You've come full circle. Full circle. Here you are again, with it all to do all over again, and you must decide all over again whether you want to be famous or whether you want to write. And the two things, in spite of all the evidence, have nothing whatever in common. Now what is it at the point that the artist, since I must put it this way, begins to come of age that he cannot keep to himself? This is the trickiest part of the whole argument. I was having lunch today with two very good friends of mine, or one very good friend of mine, a friend of his. And they're both artists, and I wasn't trying to be sardonic. The friend of the friend is a man I admire very much, but the other one is a cat I really know dig. And we were trying to persuade, or not persuade at all, my friend is an actor, and there's a role which we all know he ought to play. In fact, we all know, anyone who loves him, that he has no choice but to play it sooner or later, and we all know that he's a little afraid to. And God knows he should be. But he knows he's got to do it. And his friend was saying to him, and I paraphrase it very awkwardly, you must remember that most people live in almost total darkness. It is true, said this friend, that we drink too much, you suffer from stage fright, and you may get an ulcer or die of cancer. And it is true that it is all very, very hard and gets harder all of the time. And yet, people, millions of people, whom you will never see, who don't know you, never will know you, people who may try to kill you in the morning, live in a darkness which, if you have that funny, terrible thing which every artist can recognize and no artist can define, you are responsible to those people to lighten that darkness, and it does not matter what happens to you. You are being used in the way a crab is useful, the way sand certainly has some function. It is impersonal. This force which you didn't ask for, and this destiny which you must accept, is also your responsibility. And if you survive it, if you don't cheat, if you don't lie, it is not only, you know, your glory, your achievement. It is almost our only hope. Because only an artist can tell, and only artists have told, since we have heard of man, what it is like
for anyone who gets this planet to survive it. What it's like to die, or to have somebody die. What it's like to fear death. What it's like to fear. What it's like to love. What it's like to be glad. Hymns don't do this. Churches really cannot do it. The trouble is that although the artist can do it, the price that he has to pay himself and that you, the audience, must also pay is the willingness to give up everything to realize that although you spent 27 years acquiring this house, this furniture, this position, although you spent 40 years raising this child, these children, nothing, none of it belongs to you. You can only have it. You can only have it by letting it go. You can only take if you are prepared to give. And giving is not an investment. It is not a day at the bargain counter. It is a total risk of everything, of you, of who you think you are, who you think you'd like to be, where you think you'd like to go. Everything. And this forever. Forever. Now, I, if I may put it this way, and all my tribe, if I may put it that way, find this very hard to do. And it's very hard on my mother, and my sisters, and my brothers, and all my friends, and it's very hard on me, and I may fail in the next 2 seconds. But then one has got to understand that as I and all my tribe, I mean artists now, that if it is hard for me, if I spend weeks and months avoiding my typewriter, and I do, sharpening pencils, trying to avoid going where I know I've got to go, then one has got to use this to learn humility. After all, there is a kind of saving egotism too, a cruel and dangerous, but also saving egotism about the artist's condition, which is this. I know that if I survive it, when the tears have stopped flowing or the blood is dried, when the storm has settled, I do have a typewriter, which is my torment, but it's also my work. If I can survive it, I can always go back there. And if I have not turned into a total liar, then I can use it and prepare myself in this way for the next inevitable and possibly fatal disaster. But if I find that hard to do, and I have a weapon which most people don't have, then one must then understand how hard it is for almost anybody else to do it at all. And this is where the whole question in my own private personal case of being an American artist, of being not yet 65 years old, and of being an American Negro artist in 1963 in this most peculiar of countries begins to be a very frightening assignment. One is dealing with all of the time the most inarticulate people that I, in any case, have ever encountered. And I don't hesitate to say the most inarticulate group of people I'm ever likely to encounter, I or anybody else, for a very long time, at least in this century. Inarticulate and illiterate in a very particular and difficult to describe way. Unlettered in the language which may sound a little florid, but there's no other way that I can think of to say it. Totally unlettered in the language of the heart. Totally distrustful of whatever cannot be touched. Panic-stricken
at the very first hint of pain? Are people determined to believe that they can make suffering obsolete? Who don't understand yet a very simple physiological fact, that the pain which signals a toothache is a pain which saves your life? This is very frightening. It frightens me half to death. And I'm not talking now merely about race, and I'm certainly not talking merely about Southerners. I'm talking really about two-thirds of my public and technical allies, people who believe that it is time that the country became a real democracy, people who believe that segregation is wrong, people who are ready to march on picket lines, who yet have overlooked something else. And they are still under the illusion, I think, that what they have overlooked has something to do with social questions, and in my particular case anyway, that it has something to do with Negroes. I would like to live long enough, don't misunderstand me, but I would like to live long enough to see that word, or the use to which it's put, struck from the American vocabulary. In effect, there is no Negro problem. The problem is that when it's still in the kindergarten, an emotional kindergarten, and the Negro in this country operates as some weird kind of gorilla who suddenly is breaking up all the blackboards. I am tired of being told, well, not only to wait, but I'm tired of people saying, what should I do? They mean, what should I do about the Negro problem? What can I do for you? There is nothing you can do for me. There is nothing you can do for Negroes. It must be done for you. One is not attempting to save 22 million people. One is attempting to save an entire country, and that means an entire civilization. And the price for that is high. The price for that is to understand oneself. The price for that, for example, is to recognize that most of us, white and black, have arrived at a point where we do not know what to tell our children. Most of us have arrived at a point where we still believe and insist on and act on the principle which is no longer valid, that this is such and such an optimum choice is the lesser of two evils. And that is no longer true. Gonorrhea is not preferable to syphilis. The time has come, it seems to me, to recognize

Heads Women's Temperance Union is not to change a situation, but to seem to have done it. It is spectacular, for example, to have been forced ultimately to bring in the entire, whatever it was, militia, the U.S. Marshals, to get James Meredith into school. And from a certain point of view, which I do not at all share, I can see that one can say no other country would have done it. It's escaped everybody's notice that no other country would have had to.

So, we just heard a really wonderful piece by James Baldwin, the James Baldwin. His piece called The Struggle of the Artist from 1969. And we also just heard Martin Denny with The Enchanted Sea. We heard Piero Umiliani with Hard Times. Weebly Edwards with Alika. And we've heard a couple tracks by Galt McDermott, Ripped Open by the Sea. And then Galt McDermott with Duffer in F. Some nice jazz instrumentals to pair with these awesome spoken word features tonight on the Eclectic Elevator. Getting back into a little spoken word here on the Eclectic Elevator evening show. And stay tuned for next week's show. I'm Monica on the Eclectic Elevator. 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

Just a recap here. You just heard here on the Eclectic Elevator Show. You just heard Earl Hines plays Duke Ellington. It don't mean a thing. With E.K. Ellington, Irving Mills, Earl Hines. We heard Theme from the Black Hole by Parliament. Before that was Quarteto Patria and Manu Dibango with Cielito Lindo. That was the album Cube Africa. We heard Harry Belafonte. Rest in peace to Harry Belafonte. We heard Jamaica Farewell. We heard Willie Bobo, The Breeze and I, off their album Uno, Dos, Tres, 1, 2, 3. We heard an instrumental called Halftime by Nas. And we started off with a little bluesy track by Freddie King, The Sad Night Owl. And we'll get back into the music here.

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1: All right. Okay, we're up and running. How's everybody doing? You're listening to Unclaimed Freight on KGVM Bozeman, 95.9, or KGVM.org. And I'm SP, and we got Sticks here, and we got Jers and Monica. And tonight's theme is the blues and the abstract truth. Or as French people would say, les blues et la vérité abstraite, for all you French people out there. And what was I going to bring up? There was something I was thinking about. Not to get off on too dark of a tangent, but what are we thinking about this flock camera business?
2: Fuck flock cameras. Oh, I can't say that.
1: You cannot say that. Do not say that again. I'll be in touch with Bob.
2: Sorry, Bob. Remind me
3: what it is.
1: Do you know what it is? They do you want to explain? Today,
2: we're making. Yeah. Well, they're. My understanding is it's a private company that is basically doing surveillance, and police in a lot of places are using the data. It can read license plates, and there's three of them at Lowe's in Bozeman.
1: There's one at Walmart, at least one. And there's one on on West Main, right at that new condo that's about that just got its facade.
3: Right. Over there by the art studio.
1: On the other side of the World Boards.
2: Mm.
1: And the other thing about flock cameras is if you have Bluetooth on when you're driving by, they pick up your Bluetooth. And they pick up whatever your texts are, so forth and so on. So I think this is a real thing. And they're collecting not just license plate info, they're collecting all kinds of personal private data. And, you know, I would say, like, if you are a 1A, 2A person, you know, do you want people knowing when you go to a gun store and buy a gun or buy ammo, and then you possibly show up on a list, you know, that law enforcement has, or
3: they want to check in on you,
1: right?
2: Not cool.
3: Based on your, you know, consumptive patterns.
1: But it's happening and it's here, and I think we're gonna have to.
2: Whatever you do, don't shine lasers at flock cameras.
3: Oh, really?
2: Yeah, green, powerful lasers that you can buy online. Don't shine them in flock laser cameras.
1: Uh-huh. Right.
2: Yeah, laser. Yeah, don't do that.
1: Or come around from the side with a can of spray paint.
2: Yeah, don't do that.
1: Right. Okay.
3: Well, those hotels right there, I didn't know that camera was what you're talking about, and that's actually pretty prolific.
1: Yeah.
3: To share that info for listeners.
1: Yeah.
3: It's
1: yet another thing sneaking under the, you know, under the collective radar with this fire hose of insanity that we've been living with. So anyway, that might be something to talk to the city council about, because they're so helpful. All right.
3: So what's the theme tonight?
1: The theme is the blues and the abstract truth, which is taken from an Oliver Nelson Impulse record, which is really an incredible record. And I just, he came up with the title, and I love the title. I think it's like, it's bottomless, you know? So with that in mind, we're gonna start off with some Oliver Nelson from The Blues and the Abstract Truth.

Bear with us. We're having some technical problems. We're gonna start off with a different track and come back to it because it's worth hearing.

0: All right. We're coming in just a little bit early. 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And let's see, we heard Earth, Wind, and Fire, of course. That's the way of the world. Just the most amazing pocket ever. Then we heard The Acid, this trippy, weird band that I don't even know how I know about them. Remember, there was a couple tracks of theirs that we liked. Yeah, and then Air, La Femme d'Argent. And you're listening to Unclaimed Freight, I think I said that, and shouting out to Leslie and her pal in Little Falls, Minnesota. And we are at the bottom of the hour, so who wants to do the honors? Which one of you bums is going to pony up here? All right. And while we do that, I'm going to get ready for our segment.
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0: All right, so it's the bottom of the hour, and I think it's time. Let me see if I can figure this out. I think it's time. It's time for Unclaimed Freight Sports Beat.
2: Sports Beat.
0: Sports Beat. He knows all. The man, the myth, the legend, the oracle of the sporting world. Sticks. What's happening, man?
2: Let's see. We've got a couple baseball scores from today. Pirates over the Guardians, 7-1.
0: Yay.
2: Phils beat the Mets, 6-1. Mm. Rockies over the Reds, 10-3. Let's see. There was a couple right now, happening right now. A's over the Nationals, top of the eighth, 14-0.
0: Okay.
2: Tigers.
0: I think that could
2: seven.
0: Be like the surrender game.
2: Tigers, Angels, 7-0, bottom of the ninth.
0: All right. And then the Twins lost to the Cubbies. 6-2, and I was watching the. How did the Seattle San Francisco game end up?
2: Let's see. I'm trying to find it here.
0: I know. I was watching a bit of it, and Randy Arozarena got hit twice in consecutive innings.
2: 4-3, Seattle.
0: All right. Okay. And then we got the World Cup final tomorrow, right?
2: Yep.
0: From Jerz.
2: 1 o'clock.
0: 1 o'clock. Meadowlands, right?
2: Yeah, whatever they're calling it. The New York, New Jersey Stadium.
0: It's not Meadowlands anymore?
2: No.
0: Jeez Louise.
2: Yep.
0: All right.
3: I think since the new stadium has been MetLife.
0: Oh, right. Okay. All right. Well, that is Sports Beat for
2: Sports Beat for
0: this Saturday. And we're going to get back into, you know what? This is a weird track, but
2: Sport
0: I really,
2: beat.
0: but I love it.

not so fast, Amy. We got stuff to do here. Okay, it is. Once again, it is the top of the hour. And you are listening to KGVM Bozeman 95.9 and or KGVM.org. And you are tuned into the Unclaimed Freight program show. Odyssey, I don't know. Maybe that's a stretch. And I'm sitting here with my fellas, and we just heard on that last bit. Let's see, where did we start? Carly Simon, Nobody Does It Better. Donnie Hathaway, Magnificent Sanctuary Band. Weird German Dudes, Can, from the early 70s. Dizzy Dizzy. Lonnie Liston Smith, Speak About It. And the great Elvis Presley, I'm Leaving. One of those dozens of tracks that he cut that probably never really saw the light of day, but because it was him doing it, there, each one of them has something. Okay, so our theme tonight is the blues and the abstract truth. I don't need to do it in French again, do I? No, we're good. So seeing the blues and the abstract truth, I think is so like strong, because if you think about it, all vernacular music, all music that isn't classical is the blues. It's all based on blues. It's based on 1-4-5, 1-2-5, 1-6-4-5, so forth. It's all blues. And with that in mind, we're going to get back to it here with the great Muddy Waters.

0: All right, here we are back again. You are listening to Unclaimed Freight, and tonight's show is The Blues and the Abstract Truth, and it's the bottom of the hour. So first I'm going to go through what we just listened to quickly. Let's see, we started that with Muddy Waters, Rolling and Tumbling. That was a re-recording from that he did in the early 70s. The old Skip James Chestnut. Then we had Dr. John, Mama Roo, Denise Williams, Free, Anita Baker, Sweet Love. I don't care about the production value. I just think she was so great. And Billy Stewart, Sitting in the Park. All right, so we're at the bottom of the hour, and that means only one thing, Sticks.
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0: All righty. Thank you, Sticks. The Blues and the Abstract Truth. So we're gonna do some more of that.

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0: Okay, that's going to do it for us this week. 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
1: Great show.
0: Yeah. 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

0: 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I'm your host, Bob Wall. It's time tonight for Rummaging in the Stash. Every Tuesday night, I dig through my archive of concert recordings to find something to play for you. 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And tonight I've got a pretty good one lined up for you, I think. And I'm going to jump into that. But first, I do want to thank an underwriter for their support of our programming.
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0: All right. Tonight I'm going to play some more Gnarfest. I did the first night of Gnarfest last week, and I think tonight I'm going to play not quite the first half of day two of Gnarfest. It started at around 3 o'clock on Saturday, went until midnight or so, and it was a great day of music, had a lot of fun, and so I'm going to play the first five bands that played on Saturday, and it kicked off with Bozeman's own Bullet Train to Butte. So kick back, buckle up, get a window seat, and enjoy.
2: Welcome to Gnarfest. Day two. Hey, everyone. We're Bullet Train to Butte. Bozeman's the only local band that proudly advocates for robust public infrastructure to connect our big state, dare I say, Montana's only band to do so.

All right. We're going to move into an original. Last year, Elon Musk became the world's first trillionaire. And that might motivate some folks to get educated on their political theory. So we wrote this song.

0: Can I get a hell yeah?
1: Choo-choo. All right, speaking of political theory, this next one's about the alienation of labor under capitalism.

0: a very special someone, Mr. Harley Everhoney, the man, the myth, the legend, the origin story of Gnarfest last year, and this year for round two.
1: What's up, y'all? No, that was last year, y'all.
0: He crushed his set along with Cowboy Fight Club. There was Woo! Icarus. Woo! There was other names that I was
1: putting. Lots of bands.
0: We love them all. And there's more tonight. Stay with us.

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So somebody is hired to go and shoot at them.

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1: Logan holds me at gunpoint to do this song, so here's a cover. Sing along if you know.
0: Top 5 songs ever.

0: Can you believe we almost didn't play that? 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
1: Bob, can I get a little bit more of Logan's mic?
2: What's that?
1: A little bit more of Logan's mic. Because he's going to sing our last song for y'all today.
0: This is our last song at Gnarfest. Thank you so much, Harley, for having us. Ocean Lee is up next. Full band. Woo! Woo! We're gonna need some crowd participation on this last song. The end is a bit of a call and response. So when we say the first line, you gotta come back with horsey power. Riley's gonna raise the mask. First, what's the first line? You'll love it if you just embrace. 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You'll love it if you. I don't know. I don't sing that part.
3: You just embrace
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0: Sounds bad. That was Bullet Train to Butte. That was live at the Labor Temple on the 27th of June, 2026 for day two of Gnarfest. They kicked the whole shindig off that day. I want to thank you for tuning in tonight. This is KGVM Bozeman, Gallatin Valley Community Radio, 95.9 FM, KGVM.org online. I'm your host, Bob Wall, and this is Rummaging in the Stash. I'm going to thank another of our underwriters before we get into the next set of music from Gnarfest.
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0: All right, the second band up at Gnarfest Day 2 was Ocean Lee. She had a full band, Ocean Lee and the Boys, I think she was calling them. And so I've got that queued up and ready for you to go for you, so please kick back and enjoy.
2: Hello, hello. I am Ocean Lee, playing with full band tonight. I'm going to start it off with one by myself. Thank you to Harley putting this thing on, and his beautiful supportive wife, Rosie. To all the volunteers, Bob Wall, thanks for doing sound tonight. And to all of you for coming out.

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This next song, some of you might recognize, it's called Little Lane.

0: Thanks, guys. Can I get a little bit more multiple cools? This next song started with some of Joe's beautiful guitar writing, and we kind of turned it into something pretty cool.
1: Chico D.

My name is, we are Ocean Lee. I am Ocean Lee. I don't know, I'm just as confused as you are. Everybody, it's Ocean Lee and the boys tonight. With some cool collabs. This next song is called Smoke-Filled Skies, and then it goes into a cool little ditty that Joe wrote and I wrote some words for. All right, let's get it, get it, get it.

0: guys. We are Ocean Lee and the boys. Awesome, awesome. Pillowcase is up next. And then a bunch of other bands that are listed on that poster right there for you.
1: That was Ocean Lee live at the Gallatin Labor Temple, NARFest Day 2 on the 27th of June of 2026. Thank you for tuning in tonight to KGVM Bozeman, the audio mirror of the Gallatin Valley, 95.9 FM, KGVM.org online. I'm your host, Bob Wall. You're listening to Rummaging in the Stash, and we've gotten through the first two sets from NARFest the second day, so I'm going to thank another of our underwriters here, and then we'll get on with the next set. 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

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The Slam Summer Festival, that's Support Local Artists and Musicians, is coming back to Bogart Park on August 8th and 9th. 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You can find out more at slamfestivals.org. The third band up on day 2 of Gnarfest at the Labor Temple was from right here in Bozeman, Pillowcase. They're a relatively new band. I think I'd seen them once or twice before. So did a great set. We'll see if you think so too. Kick back and enjoy.

you guys. You can come up a little bit closer. We don't bite. We're a pillowcase. We're from here in Bozeman.

going, Narfest? How are we feeling today on a beautiful Saturday? So many talented musicians up here tonight. Bullet Train to Me was amazing. Ocean Lee was beautiful. We are here. Killing it.

All right. How's it going, everybody? I love music, and I love Gnarfest, and I love Harley, who put this on. So everyone, clap your hands and say howdy for Harley. Hell yeah. This next song is called Spit. This song's really important to me. It talks a little bit about how I think I should have my own rights for my own body and my own autonomy, and how I'm tired of politicians and billionaires trying to make those decisions for me. Just say.

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thanks for coming out tonight and seeing us and seeing all these amazing bands. We've got two more songs for you. This next song was featured on the Whistle Pig compilation that came out recently. It's called New Dirt, and Max wrote it.

Once again, this has been Pillowcase. We are from here in Bozeman, Montana. And we want to play music for you. And thank you, Harley. Thank you to all the amazing bands tonight that have already played and are about to play. Very excited. This is our last song.

0: That was Pillowcase live at the Labor Temple, June 27th for Gnarfest Day 2. I want to thank you for tuning in tonight to Rummaging in the Stash. I'm your host, Bob Wall. 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And we're plowing through the first five acts of Gnarfest tonight for Rummaging in the Stash. I'm going to keep going with it right after I thank another one of our underwriters for their support. KGVM thanks Pine Creek Lodge for their support. Pine Creek Lodge in the Paradise Valley is a unique live music venue featuring shows under the stars and among the pines. Pine Creek's back window features food truck style dining options, and they sell domestic and local beers and wines. The following shows are coming up at Pine Creek. Upper Montana presents A River Runs Through It on Tuesday, July 14th. Lucero with Thomas Dolbaum on Wednesday, the 15th. Andy Frasco and the UN with The Sleepless Elite and Yellowstone Scent on Thursday, the 16th. The Last Revel with Western Wallflower on Friday, the 17th. Of Monsters and Men with August Ponthier on Saturday and Sunday, July 18th and 19th. Holland Dotson and Jonathan Cole on Wednesday, July 22nd. Anders Osborne and Jackie Green with Flora Bell on Thursday, the 23rd. The Clay Street Unit with The Takes on Friday, the 24th. Steve Earle with Ismay on Saturday, the 25th. Blue Oyster Cult with Danny B on Sunday, the 26th. And many more. You can find more information, schedules, and tickets at pinecreeklodgemontana.com. They hope to see you soon for some music between the pines. All right, going to get a little harder now. The fourth band up, I think they'd replaced a different band on the bill. It was kind of a pretty late-minute addition to the lineup, but they did a great job. I hadn't seen Ritual Flowers before. This was my first time, and they rocked out hard. So kick back, strap in, and enjoy.
1: Happy Gnarfest!

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Almost.

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1: Shout out Nick, Almost Empathy. 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

0: We got two more for you. 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
1: Give it up for Harley. 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
0: Ready, boys? 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

0: Purple Bowers, thank you so much. Please stay all night long. Support all the bands. Thank you, Bob. Thank you, Reverend Temple.
1: That was Ritual Flowers, Gnarfest Day 2 at the Labor Temple on the 27th of June. Got one more of the recordings from that night to play for you, but first I want to remind you that you are tuned to KGVM Bozeman, the audio mirror of the Gallatin Valley, 95.9 FM, KGVM.org online. I'm your host, Bob Wall. This is Rummaging in the Stash. I do this every Tuesday night, play some recordings from my archive for you. 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The fifth band to come up on Gnarfest Day 2 was from right here in Bozeman, Tiny Iota. I just seen them not too long before that, but I'm always glad to see Tiny Iota. They've got a new album that they just dropped pretty recently called Unending Bent. You'll hear some songs from that in their set here, so please enjoy.
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Thanks for listening, everybody.

Thank you, thank you. Norfest! It's a celebration of, I don't know, everything that's happening here, I suppose. Thanks, Harley. Thanks, everybody, for helping put this on. Thanks, Ethan, for the sick vis. Man, somebody changed the TV channel. Oh, there we go.

just a couple more. Thank you guys for listening, seriously. We have a CD and back there by the lights, and we have a flyer for some, yeah, Phil right there recorded it on bass, and yeah, sounds great. Yeah, we have a flyer for a show that's also at the Labor Temple in a couple weeks, so if you like what you hear, there's many ways to get it, but two more, here we go.

0: That was Tiny Iota live, NARFest Day 2 at the Gallatin Labor Temple, the 27th of June, 2026. That does it for the recordings from NARFest. I've got probably a little bit more than one show's worth left to go. I'm going to thank an underwriter here right after I remind you that you are listening to KGVM Bozeman. 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You don't need a PayPal account, but they do process the payments. 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So some options for you. 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So I'll thank another one of our underwriters, and then I'm probably going to play some album cuts to get us up to the 10 o'clock hour tonight and the digital waiting room.
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0: Montana is taking another step to protect breathable air for everyone. Thanks to the passage of Senate Bill 390, the Montana Clean Indoor Air Act now bans the use of e-cigarettes and vaping devices in all indoor public spaces and workplaces. E-cigarettes release harmful chemicals into the air, and now they are regulated the same way that conventional tobacco smoke is. This important update closes a critical gap in the law, helping to safeguard residents, workers, and visitors from harmful exposure to e-cigarette aerosols. Clean air is a shared right. We want to keep Montana breathing easy. 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Going to finish it up here with some local bands, I think. Going to play a cut by King Ropes off their new album, Idaho, called Ride in Your Car. I just saw they're having an album release party for their brand new album sometime in August. I'll try to find out more about that, but really looking forward to the new King Ropes album. Followed up with some Donovan's Brain from their 2025 album Insect Accessories and No One Listens Anymore. The Love Darts off Neon Girls with Wandering Eye. And finish it up with Three Penny Riot and Y'all Don't Understand from Heart O' Heart.

That was Three Penny Riot, Y'all Don't Understand. Before that, the Love Darts did Wandering Eye. Donovan's Brain did No One Listens Anymore. And King Rope started us off with Ride in Your Car. And tomorrow night, on Wednesday, down at the Hofbräu, you can see Three Penny Riot with Dog-Eared and Cheap Glue, a band from Minnesota that'll be playing there. And on next Tuesday night, Quinlan Conley from Three Penny Riot will be at the Labor Temple with Danbert Nobacon, the lead singer from Chumbawamba. He's going to be doing some folk protest songs, so that'll be a lot of fun too. Keep it tuned right here to KGVM Bozeman. We got the Digital Waiting Room coming up next. DJ Ben will pick out a subgenre of electronic music to focus on for the evening. And hope you'll stay listening, and have a great night, everyone. The following episode of Winging It with Josie originally aired on KGVM Bozeman on Wednesday, June 24th, 2026 at 4 p.m.

Welcome, welcome. It is 4 o'clock on your Wednesday afternoon, and you know what that means. It is time for Winging It with Josie. I'm your DJ Deathcrow, and we're gonna do... Today we're taking a road trip through some of Montana's most fascinating places, legends, and stories. But to start, I'm gonna run through a little bit of the weather in the next coming days, because it's some pretty exciting stuff. We got some partly cloudy today, and then some AM thunderstorms tomorrow, which I'm so excited. I tossed my tomato plants in the ground, so free water. Thank you to the water gods. And then Friday, a little bit cloudy, with Saturday, another 88% chance of thunderstorms. Thank goodness, more free water. And then Sunday, 51% chance of AM showers. So if you're doing anything this weekend, best be playing in the rain. Thankfully, we needed it. But yeah, today is going to be a welcome and start with weird Montana facts. Montana has more cattle than people. Montana is the fourth largest state, but one of the least populated, which it seems to be changing. Montana's state motto is Oro y Plata, which means gold and silver. It's pretty sweet. It's actually on our seal. But last weird fact, entire communities sprang up overnight during the gold rush. Pretty sweet, pretty wild. Can you even imagine? You know, everybody loves gold. I mean, me, I'm more of a silver girl, but anyway. And some of these boom towns actually are still around today, which we're going to hop into talking more about Montana's gold rush towns later on after some music. We're going to be starting with some Dire Straits, Beach Boys, and much, much more. Stay tuned and enjoy.

that mama, she got a stickin' in the cameraman.

0: All right, it is almost 4:30 on your Wednesday afternoon. We got Copenhagen Gringo going on in the back by Holy Ghost, and that last one was Black Crow by Brett Cobb, some Roy Orbison, Pat Reedy, all the goodies. But now that it is summer in Montana, we're going to get back to those boom towns that are definitely booming right now. Virginia City, Nevada City, some of the best places to explore in the summer in Montana. They're at least some of my favorite places. But we're going to talk a little bit about the history of both of those towns because I think it's so cool and it's good to know where you're walking. But Virginia City exploded during the Montana Gold Rush after gold was discovered in Alder Gulch in 1863. And within months, thousands of miners flooded into the area, hoping to strike it rich. That's mainly how Montana got so populated. At one point, Virginia City was one of the largest communities in the Rocky Mountains and briefly served as the capital of the Montana Territory. It's so weird to think about it as the Montana Territory. But, gold discoveries in Alder Gulch yielded millions of dollars in gold. Many of the original buildings in Virginia City still stand today. The wooden sidewalks remain in pretty much, well, parts of the town, but pretty much the whole town. Visitors can still ride historic stagecoaches during the summer. And the town has a reputation for ghost stories and paranormal sightings. Pretty sweet. You didn't hear it from me. But it is wild. Imagine showing up in the middle of nowhere and within a year finding yourself in one of the busiest towns in the West. That's pretty much what happened to me when I was born. 28 years later, but Nevada City is actually, I kind of love it a little bit more than Virginia City because it does have pianos that play themselves, which I absolutely love. I hope to have one in my house one day. But it's just a mile from Virginia City. Nevada City began as another mining settlement, but later became a preservation project. Many of the historical buildings from around Montana were actually moved to Nevada City to save them from demolition. So it kind of functions as like a giant outdoor museum. But a historical train runs between Virginia City and Nevada City during the summer, and visitors can check out the old schools, homes, businesses, and artifacts from the frontier life and see what it looked like in the late 1800s. It's pretty sweet. So if you haven't explored that yet this summer, go check it out. We're going to hop back into Montana's Finest after some more tunes, starting with The Heartline Special by Dick Curless. Stay tuned and enjoy.
1: Then the gun would leap into his hand and fire before he saw. The Heartline Special.

All right, that last one was Cowpoke by Johnny Western, and this wouldn't be the Winging It with Josie show if you didn't hear a different version of Cowpoke. Absolutely love that song. It is so gold. I still don't know who the original does it, but we will get there week after week. We will get closer. But back to Outlaws, Lawmen, and Ghost Stories of Montana. One of my favorite state parks is Bannock State Park. I always happen to go in the winter because I absolutely love it. It's just, it's vacant. No one's there except the ranger in the house that tells you about the town. It's so cool. I love it. And it adds like a kind of creepy cold twist to it. But anyway, Bannock was Montana's first territorial capital. Gold was discovered there in 1862, kicking off one of Montana's earliest mining booms. Some interesting facts about the town. It was named after the Bannock tribe. At its peak, thousands of people lived there. And when the gold declined, you know, naturally, residents slowly left. Today, more than 50 structures remain, and many stories about the town's infamous sheriff. Sheriff Henry Plummer remains one of Montana's most controversial historical figures. Some people believe that he fought crime. Others believe he secretly led a notorious outlaw gang known as the Innocents. It's actually still debated today. If you go to Bannock, they'll give you like this little pamphlet that you can walk through, and it tells you about every single building there, all the people. It's wild. And it's wild to think, you know, Montana history isn't always black and white, you know. But the real question, was Montana's sheriff actually Montana's biggest outlaw? Who knows? Who knows? Historians still argue about it, guaranteed. But right now we got going Sittin' Wanda by Lyrical Benji. And coming up, got Tears for Fears, Head Over Heels, Ebb and Flow by the Dead Tongues, some Heart, Rob Zombie, Smash Mouth, you know, all the goodens coming up, so stay tuned. Also, up next at the next break is going to be some Montana mysteries. Montana's Loch Ness, so many mysteries. So stay tuned and enjoy.

All right, we are back to Montana Mysteries. You are tuned into KGVM 95.9, and this is the Winging It with Josie show. I'm your DJ Death Crow, and we're gonna hop back into a Montana mystery. So I don't know if y'all have heard of the Flathead Lake Monster, but it is Montana's answer to Loch Ness. The creature was often called Falesi. Is it a Nessie? Pretty wild. Reported sightings date back to well over a century. Descriptions vary along the classic, you know, serpent-like body, long neck, large humps above the water. Even in recent decades, people have continued to report sightings. No definite evidence has ever been found, but the stories persist. Pretty wild. And actually, now that I think about it, my dad has been telling me, he actually told me that every decade he goes to swim in the Flat Lake or Flathead Lake. Wild. I wonder if they're connected, but you never know. Every state seems to have a mystery creature, and Montana's may be swimming in Flathead Lake, whether it be Flessy or my dad. But up next, we're gonna have Natural Wonders of Montana's at the next break. But yeah, that last song was Rock and Roll Music by Chuck Berry. Absolutely love him. Smash Mouth, Rob Zombie is in there. But speaking of rock and roll music, this next segment of songs is going to be exactly that, the rock and roll music with some Led Zeppelin, Pantera, 311, Black Label, Marilyn Manson, Metallica, Mushroom Head, you name it. And then after that, we'll pause for another break with the Natural Wonders of Montana. If you need any ideas on where to go explore this summer, stay tuned and enjoy the tunage. 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

All right, it is 5:43 on your Wednesday afternoon, and we're just jamming on through. I was going to go over natural wonders of Montana in Montana, but we might save that for next week and just continue on jamming, rocking and rolling with some more rock and reggae coming up after this quick little radio ad for Montana Clean Indoor Air Act updates. Montana is taking another step to protect breathable air for everyone. Thanks to the passing of Senate Bill 390, the Montana Clean Indoor Air Act now bans the use of e-cigarettes and vaping devices in all indoor public spaces and workplaces. E-cigarettes release harmful chemicals into the air, and now they are regulated the same as conventional tobacco smoke. This important update closes the critical gap in the law, helping to safeguard residents, workers, and visitors from harmful exposure to e-cigarette aerosols. Clean air is a shared right, and let's keep Montana breathing easy. For more information, visit Gallatin City County Health Department's website at www.healthygallatin.org or contact your local tobacco education specialist at 406-582-3100. So we're going to keep on wandering through with some Tribal Seeds, Super Suckers, Stick Figure, and much more. 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

0: The following episode of the Jazz Nightcap originally aired on KGBM Bozeman on Monday, July 13th, 2026 at 10 p.m. Good evening. 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I'm your host, Bob Wall. It's time for the Jazz Nightcap. Hope you enjoyed Green Room Graffiti and the Attention Deficit Happy Hour, Pat Loken, right here on KGVM every Monday evening from 8 to 10, and then he turns it over to me to get you up to the midnight hour with a little jazz, kind of mellow things out for your Monday evening. And I'm going to jump into some music. First, I want to thank an underwriter, and we'll hear about an upcoming event.
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0: 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All right, KGVM is going to be at Slam. We'll be helping out. Have our typical booth just beside the main stage there in Bogart Park. So hope you can stop by, say hello while you're checking out the art, listening to all the great music. All right, I'm going to get rolling here, playing some jazz for you tonight. Going to start out with a couple by Count Basie from the Complete Atomic Basie. That was released in 57, re-released in 1994. I'll start out with a good one, The Late Late Show. And I do want to remind you that if it is too late and you'd like to hear some jazz but don't want to stay up till midnight, we do re-air the show here on Saturday afternoon at 2 p.m. So you can catch it at an earlier hour if you'd like to. But I'll play The Late Late Show by Count Basie and then Splanky. Follow that up with little Cannonball Adderley from Portrait of Cannonball. I'll play a blue funk. And then, so most of this stuff is late 50s, early 60s jazz tonight, I guess. Next one's a little bit older, in mid-50s. Dizzy Gillespie and Stan Getz from an album called Exactly Like You, which was actually released as Diz and Getz. It's been a while since I've played a version of It Don't Mean a Thing If It Ain't Got That Swing, so I'll correct that right now this evening. And finish the set out with Benny Green with Art Farmer and Let's Stretch. We'll get a roll in here with Count Basie in The Late Late Show.

0: All right, that was Benny Green with Art Farmer and Let's Stretch. Before that, Dizzy Gillespie and Stan Getz did their version of It Don't Mean a Thing If It Ain't Got That Swing. Cannonball Adderley before that with Blue Funk, and a couple by Count Basie to kick it off, Splanky and The Late Late Show. This is the Jazz Nightcap. I'm your host, Bob Wall, and you're listening to KGVM Bozeman, the audio mirror of the Gallatin Valley. 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KGVM.org online. Happy to have you along. As the evening starts to cool down, we're about 10:33 p.m. here in the Bozeman area. So hope you're having a good evening. Hope you're enjoying all the jazz. And I want to thank an underwriter here before we get into the next set.
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0: You are invited to have a beer on Sunday, July 19th from 2 to 8 p.m. with the Walkers for Cowboy Bob and the Alzheimer's Association at Bozeman Brewing Company as they raise money for the Walk to End Alzheimer's. A portion of sales will go to help support research toward finding a cure for Alzheimer's. There will also be a raffle for a gift card from Montana Ale Works. All right, I was just down at Bozeman Brewing for Sunday Fun Day yesterday with Slam. It's a nice program that Bozeman Brewing does. It was kind of fun to sit down there and talk with people and hanging out. So this one should be a good one coming up this following Sunday as well. All right, I'm going to keep it going here. Play a little bit older one by Lester Young from his album Lester Leaps In. I'll play a Boogie Woogie. And then another one from Back A Ways, Charlie Parker and Dizzy Gillespie from Bird and Diz with an alternate take on Relaxin' with Lee. And then from Rollins Plays for Bird by Sonny Rollins, since we're on the Charlie Parker train, The House I Live In. And I'll finish the setup with Thelonious Monk Quartet live with John Coltrane at Carnegie Hall and a version of Monk's Mood. We'll start it off here with Mr. Pork Pie Hat, Lester Young, and Boogie Woogie.

right. That was Thelonious Monk Quartet with John Coltrane. That was live at Carnegie Hall with Monk's Mood. Before that, Sonny Rollins did The House I Live In from Rollins' Place for Bird. Bird himself, Charlie Parker, and Dizzy Gillespie from Bird and Diz did Relaxin' with Lee. Started the set out with little Lester Young from Lester Leaps In and Boogie Woogie. 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I'm your host, Bob Wall. You're listening to the Jazz Nightcap on this Monday evening as the temperatures start to fall. Hopefully it won't get quite so hot tomorrow. So I'm going to keep going here. We're at 11 o'clock, 11:01 now on this Monday evening. So I'm going to thank another one of our underwriters, and then we'll jump into the second half of the show. KGVM thanks Red Tractor Pizza for their support. 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Red Tractor hosts a jazz jam session on the third Sunday of each month featuring the Alex Platt Trio and an all-you-can-eat music buffet on the first and third Monday of each month. Music coming up at Red Tractor includes Grateful Dead Night on Saturday, July 18th, Ryan Little Eagle for the music buffet on Monday, July 20th, Emma LaLedge on Friday, July 24th, and more to come. Thanks to Red Tractor Pizza for supporting local music and community radio. All right, I'm going to start this set off with a little Sonny Stitt. A good song for when it's warm out there like it has been. Lazy Bones from his album Saxophone Supremacy. And some Horace Parlin, Oh So Blue from Speaking My Piece. Play one by Lee Morgan from an album called Tomcat and Twice Around. Finish the setup with Hank Mobley and the All-Stars with Mobley's Musings.

0: That was Hank Mobley and his All-Stars with Mobley's Musings. For that, Lee Morgan did Twice Around. Horace Parlin did Oh So Blue and started that set out with Sonny Stitt and Lazy Bones. That's the kind of bones to have on a hot summer day. This is the Jazz Nightcap. I'm your host, Bob Wall. 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Thanks for tuning in tonight, and thanks to another one of our supporters that underwrites our programming here on KGVM.
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0: All right, I want to get this last set rolling with some Charles Mingus. No surprise there. I'm a pretty big Mingus fan. From a live album called Mingus in Wonderland, I'll play I Can't Get Started. And then from a soundtrack album from a movie called The Connection, Jackie McLean and Freddie Redd. I'll play you Wigglin'. And Joe Henderson, the title kit from his 64 album, Our Thing. And I started out with a couple by Count Basie, so I'll finish up, kind of bookend things with the Art Pepper Quintet and a little bit of Basie. Here's Charles Mingus getting us started with I Can't Get Started.

0: This is the Art Pepper Quintet with a bit of bassy. For that, Joe Henderson did Our Thing, Jackie McLean and Freddie Redd did Wigglin', and started the set out with Charles Mingus and I Can't Get Started. That wraps up tonight's Jazz Nightcap. I'm your host, Bob Wall. I'll be back again next Monday night at 10 to do it again. I hope you'll keep it tuned right here to KGVM. And have a great night, everyone.
1: You are tuned to KGVM Bozeman. Welcome to Harmonics. I'm Joy LaClaire. Franz Berwald was born on July 23, 1796. We begin today's Harmonics with his Violin Concerto in C Minor, Opus 2. Niklas Willing conducts the Swedish Chamber Orchestra with violinist Tobias Ringborg. This is followed by his duo concertante in A major for two violins. Tobias Ringborg is joined by violinist David Bergstrom.

Adolf Adam was born on July 24, 1803. We hear Act Two from his Le Diable Quatre ballet pantomime in two acts. Richard Bonning conducts the London Symphony Orchestra.

You are tuned to KGVM Bozeman. The show is Harmonics. I'm Joy LaClaire. Ernest Bloch was born on July 24, 1880. We hear his Suite Modale for Flute and Piano performed by flautist István Matúz and pianist Nancy Lee Harper. This is followed by his Concerto Grosso No. 2. Agnieszka Dusmal conducts the Amadeus Chamber Orchestra with pianist Barton Weber.

Alfredo Casello was born on July 25, 1883. We hear Michele D'Ambrosio's interpretation of his Pavane, Opus 1, and we end today's harmonics with selections from his Le Couvent sur l'Eau. Gianandrea Noseda conducts the BBC Philharmonic.

We hope you have enjoyed this edition of Harmonics, number 424. 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

0: If you love Bozeman, you're going to love this weekend. 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
2: 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As a linguistic historian, Christy M. Smith revives the myths of the ancients and explains how those stories live on in dozens of common English words. Combining images of Western mythological characters and contemporary culture, Smith reveals an often forgotten world of words. This presentation was recorded at Museum of the Rockies on June 14, 2017.
3: So, I have to say it. Greetings, verbivores. How are you this evening? I see faces out there, familiar faces that I know from other contexts. And so you know who I am as Christy Smith, but there may be those among you who know my voice only and not my visage. So I'd like to introduce myself. My name is Christy Smith. I am a native of Poplar, Montana. I went to school at MSU for a BS in anthropology, archaeology, and that's kind of where Christy the Wordsmith starts. I am host and writer for the Christy the Wordsmith radio series, which, if you haven't heard of it before, is a 2-minute radio series daily on Yellowstone Public Radio, 8:30 in the morning. 105.1 is the frequency. Also, the Wordsmith can be heard 91.9 on KGLT, which is the producing radio station on the campus of Montana State University. I started the series in 1990, and so it's in its 27th year of production. The series is lasts only 2 minutes, so it goes by pretty fast. And every day is a new story about the origins of a word or an expression or a series of words from our marvelous American English tongue. And I started it as I was a student at MSU taking my anthropology classes. One of the subtexts of anthropology is linguistics. When I started the linguistics studies, I became so fascinated by what linguistics is. It is how human beings produce words, what we do with our words, why there are so many, many languages around the world, etc., etc. And it really is, the well is deep in linguistics. And I just thoroughly fell in head first. And the more I learned about linguistics, the more I thought, you know, everybody ought to know this stuff. It's just absolutely fascinating. And so I dreamed up a bully pulpit where I could take what I learned in linguistics and broadcast it so that other people could learn it. I thought I would like to create a radio series about dictionaries, words, linguistic principles, and KGLT was handy. KGLT is a student-run radio station on the campus of Montana State University. So anybody who's a student at MSU can take advantage of their facilities. So I thought that I would, and I dreamed up what I wanted to do with this radio series. I wanted to call it Christy the Wordsmith, after my name, Christy Smith, which I thought was so absolutely bloody clever. Thought this was meant to be. And I went up one May day to KGLT general offices. The general manager at the time was Phil Charles. I told him about this plan that I had to create a radio series around dictionaries and the words and phrases in the English language and linguistics. And he sat there for a minute and looked at me and he went, "Sure, why not?" And so it was that stroke of fortune that led me into a career in radio as opposed to a career in anthropology or archaeology, which was my goal in going to MSU. So I completed my anthropology studies 7 years after I started, and I had to make a decision whether to go on with anthropology or with radio, and I chose radio, and I'm so glad I did. It's just been such a delightful career. I'm not a linguist, and I am not a dictionary compiler, but I do love dictionaries, and I love the language. And in my 27 years of writing about the language, reading dictionaries, talking about our marvelous American English tongue, I have noticed a couple things about our language. One completely notable thing is that the English language is young, as we speak it in America. It is ebullient. It is forward-looking. We, as American English speakers, love to make up new words. We love to embrace terminologies from all around the world, from all different languages. And we bring new words on every year. Every year there's a new term that fits into either a paper dictionary or a digital dictionary. We mash words together to create new words. And I want you to take a look at some of these terms right here as a case in point. All of these terms are 60 years old or less. The dates that you see after each term indicate the year in which each word appeared in print according to the Oxford English Dictionary. So most of us sitting here cannot imagine an American English word without these terms because they are so useful, they describe the world that we live in. All of us have used almost all of these terms. Here's another remarkable roster. These are 30 years old or younger. You see some kind of sassy terms there like staycation, fashionista, locavore, and probably my favorite item on this roster is the prefix wiki, W-I-K-I, with a dash afterwards indicates that it's a prefix. We see this prefix in things like WikiLeaks and Wiktionary and Wikipedia. It turns out that wiki is a Hawaiian word, and it means quick in Hawaiian. Wiki-wiki means quick, quick, hurry up. And so Wikipedia, for example, is a rapid way to look up information. Wiktionary is a quick dictionary. So we see that, and there are many hundreds of terms that we could talk about in this kind of forward-looking, ebullient sort of aspect of the American English language. But at the same time, the English language is very, very conservative. And we keep words around for centuries that serve us well, that are very utilitarian, and we have thousands of those kinds of words, too, that have been in the corpus of the American English language or the English language for thousands of years. And that's what we're going to talk about tonight. We'll leave this topic behind. This is just kind of a way to compare new words with old. We have many, many words that we still use that were inspired by stories and mythologies that we no longer believe in, but we still retain the words that represent them. That's what we're going to talk about tonight. And that's why this topic is called Nike's Echo. Both Nike and both Echo are going to feature in this a list of stories that I'm about to tell you in the next few minutes. And I contend that the Greek gods are still with us because we evoke their names almost every day, as you'll see. Now, When I was young, I loved to read the Greek myths. How many out there are mythophiles who have read a lot about the myths as a younger person? You'll recognize some of the characters, some of the gods, the monsters, the wood nymphs, the sea nymphs, the goddesses, as we go on. Those of you who are unfamiliar with the Greek mythological characters, I hope will find these stories compelling and astounding like I did to know that these particular characters inspired words that we still use today. So I'm going to start at the beginning with the Greek Titans. The Titans were a race of enormous, elemental, powerful, warlike beings that were children of the world's first couple, Gaia, who was the earth goddess, and Uranus, who was the sky father. And between those two, they engendered dozens and dozens of giants called the Titans. They lived in the universe before humans were created, according to Greek mythology. And it seems as though their primary focus in existence was to wage war. They were constantly fighting each other. As their tribe increased, they broke off into factions. Their battles are numerous. You can read about them ad nauseum. It's said that when the Titans went to war, the foundations of the universe trembled. They were so enormous and so warlike. So, down below on the boulders, we see a representation of what one artist thinks the Titans look like. So, they're down below, they're hoisting boulders, they have spears, and they're about ready to do battle with another group up on the top, right up there. These are the gods of Mount Olympus that you might be familiar with. There's Zeus right here with his lightning bolts. There's Cronos, the father of time. There is, someone has a trident up there. So the Titans and the Greek gods, of course, were warring with each other as well. And here you see a battle that's about to happen between those two factions. The Titans no longer exist, except only in our imaginations and in the stories, but they've left a linguistic footprint for us. Oh, there's another depiction of the chaos that ensues when the Titans do battle. Titanium is the name of a lightweight metal alloy that was identified in 1796, described at that time. And then we have the name of the passenger ship that was mighty and powerful, but like the Greek Titans, was tragically flawed. We all know what happened. We all know what happened to the Titanic in 1912. Now we're going to go to focus in on one particular Titan, and his name is Atlas. Atlas happened to be the cousin of the king of the gods, Zeus, and they were mortal enemies. One day, in an epic battle to achieve control over the universe, Zeus and Atlas went at it. And Atlas was conquered, and Zeus was the victor. And Zeus sentenced him to a very bizarre punishment. Atlas was to forever hold the sky and the earth apart. So he, in Greek mythology, is responsible for keeping the sky from collapsing into the earth. We often see this kind of image in popular advertising, for example. We see an enormous muscular man straining under the weight of a globe of some sort. It's not the globe. It represents the vault of the heavens. And if you were to look at this marble statue and go up closely, you would see that that orb has the signs or the representations of the constellations on them. There's Aries the ram and Taurus the bull and the scorpion and so forth. So it represents poor, unfortunate Atlas whose job it was to hold the earth and the sky apart. And the Greeks believe that he stood there for so long, for eternities, that his body literally turned to stone. He was petrified. Here is a representation, an older map of the African continent. It says Africa today. It was probably like Africa 70 years ago. But right up here on the north west shoulder of the African continent, you'll see the Atlas Mountains. The Greeks believed that this literally was the petrified body of Atlas as he stood there for eternity, holding the sky and the earth apart. Then, of course, to the west of the African continent is the Atlantic Ocean that was also named after the unfortunate Titan. Here's something that looks like it has nothing in common with what is being discussed right now, but it does. It is the first cervical vertebrae of the human skeleton. This is the vertebrae that sits directly beneath the skull, and it's uniquely designed so that the pads, right here, is where the skull sits. And in popular parlance, this vertebrae is known as the atlas because it holds the weight of our skulls, just like the Titan Atlas held the weight of the heavens on his shoulders. So here he is in his chronology. Atlantic Ocean, 1601. Probably Shakespeare knew about the name of this newly named ocean, the Atlantic, named after Atlas. Collection of maps is called an atlas, starting in 1636. And the vertebrae that I just showed you came on board linguistically in 1699. Now we're going to go from, we're going to concentrate less on the dudes and go to the female figures who are represented in Greek mythology. These are the nine Greek muses. The muses, thank Zeus, did not wage war. Instead, they were responsible for the branches of higher learning, such as mathematics and astronomy and poetry and theater. And there's a muse for pantomime of all things, history and so forth. The muses were the nine daughters of a titan named Mnemosyne, who was the titan of memory, the titaness of memory. She was responsible for memory in the human race. It's said that she gave birth to all nine of the muses at once. Can you imagine? But each of the muses played a specific instrument. So all the muses were genius music makers. They had beautiful singing voices. Because they were all sisters, they learned probably to sing in nine-part harmony, I imagine, and it's this image here shows them dancing around their patron goddess Athena, who is right in the middle there. It's said that the gods of Mount Olympus would invite the muses to come and sing and dance, and the muses were very popular because they knew how to flatter the gods with telling deeds or singing songs of their exploits and their deeds. And for my money, the muses are responsible for one of the English language's most important terms. This word literally means the art and technology of the muses, which is the singing of songs and the playing of instruments. You can see how early that word came into the English language. And of course, this word is also shared amongst dozens of other languages on the earth. Museum refers to the seat or the shrine of the muses. The first museums were open-air edifices where people would go and pay tribute to the muses, also to call on them for inspiration. Today, poets and musicians sort of wryly say that they're calling on their muses for inspiration in verse and for artistic inspiration. So, throughout history, people would go to the Shrine of the Muses to be inspired. In the 1600s, these open-air edifices became enclosed buildings where people would keep precious artifacts, works of art, fossils, like the Museum of the Rockies, etc. And so I contend that the muses are still with us, because whenever we go into a museum or a shrine to the muses, there they are as they inspire us with these beautiful things that we see inside the walls. This is a depiction of not a god, not a titan, but of a young mortal man by the name of Narcissus. Narcissus, it is said in Greek mythology, was one of the most beautiful beings that was ever born. In form, in symmetry, in coloration, he was absolutely gorgeous. And whoever saw this young man fell in love with him. That included the gods, the goddesses, mortal women, wood nymphs, sea nymphs. Everybody who beheld Narcissus wanted his attention because he was so beautiful. Made overtures to him, begged for his love. But Narcissus, for his part, was only a boy, and he had no use for love, at least not yet. One of his favorite pastimes was to go hunting in the woods with his companions. One day he was out hunting, and he was separated from his companions, but he wasn't worried, he wasn't lost, he knew right where he was, but he got thirsty, and he stopped beside a still pool to take a drink. His bow and arrow are, his bow and arrow are right there. He is ready to quench his thirst. He gets on his belly, he looks down into the water, and in the water is the most beautiful creature he has ever seen. He stares at the creature. The creature stares back. Narcissus smiles at the creature. The creature smiles back. Pretty soon, Narcissus says a few words to this creature, and the creature's lips move as if he's trying to talk back. They stare at each other for long, long moments. Narcissus reaches down to touch the creature, and the creature dissolves. And Narcissus, in panic, draws back, and soon the creature reappears. And of course, there is no creature in the pool, but it is Narcissus' own image. He's seeing himself for the first time, and he is beholding his own beauty. You can see him transfixed by his beauty there in the still pool. Narcissus stays there for so long, he forgets to eat. He doesn't drink, because every time he touches the water, the creature disappears. Finally, he stays so long that he perishes. He dies of hunger. This is very sad to the gods who witness this whole affair, and they become remorseful that such a creature dies, and so they make him immortal by turning him into a flower, the Narcissus. And these have just finished their blooms here in North America, but here Narcissus lives with us. He's reborn every spring in all of his symmetrical beauty. So we see the name of the flower coming on board in 1150. And then here's something else. Narcissism is the condition whereby a person is preoccupied with his or her own beauty and well-being. And this was a condition that was described in 1822 by a German physician. We're going to pull the camera back a little bit and see that Narcissus wasn't alone when he falls in love with himself. There is a young wood nymph who is witnessing this tragedy, and she's looking at him very, very wistfully because she knows what's going to happen. This young wood nymph was named Echo, and like everybody else, Echo fell in love with Narcissus. She followed him everywhere he went. Though she was beautiful and lovely to look at, Narcissus paid no attention to her because

who was simply not on Narcissus' radar at all, would gladly have told Narcissus what was about to happen to him, but she couldn't because she could not utter any of her own sentences. So she watched him perish. And all that was left after he died, after she withdrew to the lonely parts of the world, was her voice. And here we have the echo, that means reflected sound, coming on board in 1340. And the Greeks believed that when you were out in the mountains, in the wilderness, and you threw your voice against a hard surface, the voice that came back to you, they thought, was literally echo repeating your words. Here we have a very familiar image. This is called popularly the Winged Victory of Samothrace, and she stands in the Louvre Museum in Paris. She's otherwise known as Nike, the goddess of victory, a gorgeous marble statue who over the centuries has lost her head and her arms, but she is still nevertheless strikingly beautiful. The Greeks called on Nike for victory in battle. When the war was waging, they would pray to her to come to their aid to help them win whatever battle they were in. It's thought that this marble statue was affixed to the prow of a Greek naval ship at one time in homage to the goddess of victory, Nike. Now we go from the divine to the athletic. Of course, this is a very early version of the Nike athletic shoe. The story behind this is that in 1969, an entrepreneur by the name of Phil Knight founded an athletic shoe company. And of course, he had to name it, and so he and his peers talked about names for a while, and they came up with this beautiful name, Nike. And of course, it is most appropriate if you are in any kind of athletic competition. Who better to be associated with than the goddess of victory herself? So the Nike shoe was so named in 1971, and the famous Nike swoosh came on board in the same year. And of course, Nike is still with us because millions of people call on her name all around the world every day. The goddess of victory is still here with us, at least linguistically. Here's another one of the female characters in Greek mythology. This is a very dramatic scene. We see a woman bending over by the shores of a river. She is holding an infant by his foot, and she's dipping him into the waters. This is an image of a sea nymph by the name of Thetis, T-H-E-T-I-S. She's just given birth to a baby boy, and a seer comes along and tells her that her baby boy is going to be a famous, invincible warrior. And she is flattered indeed, and she to think that she, Thetis, a sea nymph, is going to give birth to an invincible warrior like the gods. She thinks about this for a little while, and she wants to make sure that this prediction comes true. She wants her son to live forever, to be a warrior, to be renowned throughout the world. And so she takes him to the waters of the magical river Styx, which separates the land of the living from the land of the dead. In the background here, you see souls departing from the land of the living here across the river Styx to the land of the dead. You see bats up here. She's hired a torchbearer to help her see through the Stygian gloom. Her young son she has named Achilles. She takes Achilles to this stream that flows through the underworld. She knows that if she were to dip him in the water and fully submerge him, that he would become immortal like the gods. She's a sea nymph, so she knows these secrets. So this is what she's doing at this moment. He's halfway submerged, but in the moments to come, she plunges him all the way into the cold water and withdraws him. And she thinks, aha, I've done it.
He is immortal.

0: he'll live forever, my son. However, she makes a mistake. And those of you who have read this story know what it is. She has gripped his heel so tightly that the water is unable to penetrate the skin in that area. So technically, he has never been immersed in the waters of the River Styx. She doesn't know that, though. And so she brings her son up to believe that he is invincible. He'll live forever. He grows up to be a confident warrior. He is called to fight in the Battle of Troy. And everyone throughout the Greek world is frightened of him because they think he is indeed invincible, but he looks like a human being. Everyone thinks he cannot be killed in battle. However, Achilles has a mortal enemy by the name of Paris, and Paris wants nothing more than to see his arch rival dead. So Paris has a patron god by the name of Adonis, and Adonis knows the secret. He knows that if Achilles is shot with an arrow through that vulnerable heel of his, that he will indeed die. So, here we are. Adonis, right here. Paris, right there. Adonis is pointing to Achilles, this figure right here, and saying, that's where the arrow goes. Shoot it through his heel. And so right down here, you see the eel. The arrow piercing his heel. He is dying. And we see this is a very dramatic scene. The Puti up there going, oh! So it's a breathless moment when Achilles finally dies and nobody thought that it could happen, but Paris did it. So this interesting story has given us the phrase Achilles tendon, which refers to the tendon that runs from the heel all the way back up to the calf. And then Achilles' heel itself, which is a phrase that we refer to, somebody's personal weakness. Everyone has an Achilles' heel that makes them vulnerable. One of my Achilles' heels is that I am terrified of lightning and thunder. So I appear confident in many, many situations, but let a cloud start to boil up in the west that looks like it's going to be a storm cloud, and I start to sweat, I want to get in the house, and I am no longer the confident Christy the wordsmith that I usually am. So if you really examine yourself, you will find that you also have an Achilles heel that renders you mortal, or seemingly more so. Here we have the depiction of another Greek hero. This is Odysseus, who was a human being, but he was a brilliant statesman. He was king of Ithaca, his Greek island home. He was a warrior of great renown. He was a family man. He had a beautiful wife named Penelope, a young son. He was a happy man until he was called to fight in the Battle of Troy. So he gathered half a dozen or a dozen of his best naval ships, his finest fighting men, and he took off from his island of Ithaca to Troy to fight the battle. He did, and he was successful. He won many wars, and his renown increased. Until 10 years later, the Battle of Troy came to an end, and it was time for Odysseus to go home. And he was very happy. He missed his wife, he missed his son, he missed his homeland. And so he took what battleships were left to him and his men that had not perished, and he went back across the Mediterranean Sea to his home. What should have taken a matter of days or a week or maybe 2 weeks to get home took Odysseus and his men 10 years to travel. And that's because the gods kept throwing him off course. Many tragedies befell Odysseus and his men. He was almost eaten by the Cyclops. He was captured by wrong women on certain Greek islands. His men were almost devoured by a six-headed monster and a whirlpool, blah, blah, blah. Goes on and on and on. Finally, Odysseus was nearing his home. The gods promised him they could go home, and he had one more trial to face, and that was to go through the island of the Sirens. And the Sirens were these horrible half-bird, half-women creatures that inhabited a very rocky island. They were cannibalistic, and so they dined on the flesh of sailors that shipwrecked on their rocky shores. Now, any self-respecting sailor would not come near the shores of a rocky island, but the Sirens had it figured out. They had beautiful, beautiful, bewitching singing voices. And when they saw ships coming from afar, they would fly up into the sky and start to sing. And the sailors would hear this song first very, very faintly in the distance. And as they came closer and closer, the song bewitched them. And so they would all turn their ships toward this island until their ships came to the rocks, were dashed to pieces, they fell into the water, and then the Sirens would fly in and devour their flesh. Terrible story. Odysseus had to do this as his one last trial. And so Odysseus was prepared. He had his men stop their ears up with beeswax. He himself was ordered tied to the mast so he wouldn't jump overboard to join the beautiful songs that he was hearing. So we see this moment where the ship is going through. You can see the steep rocks. You can see Odysseus tied to the mast, and then these creatures up here, singing for all their worth to make the sailors go off course. You see this creature right here. She has landed on the bow of the ship. She is peering into the face of the sailor, singing and singing and singing. The sailors cannot hear them, however, and they finally make it through safely. It's said that the Sirens were so frustrated that they were not able to draw these men into the water that they threw themselves into the waves and drowned. Ha ha. Odysseus wins. But the Sirens, of course, have left their linguistic footprint with us, or their wing prints. The word siren was used metaphorically to refer to a beautiful woman who seduces someone for something that she needs. Shakespeare used it this way. And then the device that is we associate with danger and warning, the siren. This is an old-fashioned exploded view, of course, of a siren. Aptly named because sirens are associated with danger, just like the sirens of the ancient world. And here's their chronology. The siren that means enchantress was used by Shakespeare for the first time in one of his plays in 1594. And then the siren that means warning device was invented and named in 1879. Switching gears now to the half-goat, half-human satyr by the name of Pan. Pan was born to a wood nymph, and his appearance as a newborn repulsed his mother so badly that she abandoned him in the woods and ran away. So Pan was an orphan, and as he lay in the woods, he was a lusty creature, and he cried and cried because he was getting hungry. And there were some nearby wood nymphs that had no idea that he had just been born and that his mother had abandoned him. So they came to his rescue, and they fed him, and they rescued him. And Pan, the half-goat, half-man satyr, was so grateful to the wood nymphs that he dedicated himself to their welfare for the rest of his life. In fact, he became a sylvan god, a god of the woods. He was the protector of the shepherds of the hills of ancient Greece. And the shepherds often called on him for assistance when they were in trouble, and Pan often helped. However, Pan was a very unpredictable and irascible god. The more I read about him, the more I think he's like the coyote trickster of North American tales, because oftentimes he did more harm than good. One of his favorite tricks to pull was, in the middle of the night, to stand on top of a hill and throw boulders down into the valley below, which would frighten the flocks and the herds and wake the shepherds up, and everybody would scatter in terror. Sometimes Pan would rip the branches off of trees and do the same thing and scream so loudly that everyone in the district ran. We're just terrified of this anger, of this trickster kind of character of Pan. And so, because Pan was so unpredictable and he inspired this fear in people, we get the word panic, meaning the fear inspired by the god Pan. And all of us have felt that panic before. It's a stricturing in our throat. Maybe our hair stands on end. And the Greeks attributed that fear, literally, to the god Pan. Here is an image of a minor goddess in the Greek pantheon by the name of Iris. Iris had a small but important mission. She was the messenger goddess to the queen of the goddesses, Hera. Whenever Hera wanted to impart a message to her husband, Zeus, she would call upon Iris, who would then take a message from Hera to Zeus. Iris had the power of flight, but she was not bestowed with wings, so she was quite magical. In some traditions, she was clad in beautiful, multicolored robes. Not in this tradition, however. She doesn't have much on. But you can see that she is flying through the air without the aid of wings. And it's thought that when she flew across the sky in her arcing flight, that her multicolored robes would leave color hanging in the atmosphere for a while. And so the Greeks believed that Iris was responsible for the rainbow, and we can see just a trace of the rainbow right there. So Ovid, who was a Roman poet who lived in around 40 BC, he was responsible for many poetic interpretations of classical myths. And this is what he writes about Iris. He says, "Iris, in her thousand hues enrobed, traced through the sky her archery bow. Iris entered the chambers of Hera, and the bright, sudden radiance of her robe lit up the hallowed place. Iris departed and fled away back over the arching rainbow as she came." So Iris, the minor goddess, is responsible for the name of the beautiful flower that they've just finished blooming here in Montana. And indeed, irises have been engineered to represent all the colors of the rainbow. That's why they're so named. We see irises in white and this lavender color, black, brown, et cetera, et cetera. It was hoped that they would represent all the colors of the rainbow. The colored portion of the eye in mammals and fish is called the iris because, of course, they come in all different colors too, from the brightest yellow or white to almost black. So iris, the eye color, was first seen in print in 1525. The flower was so named in 1562. And then the lovely adjective iridescent, which means shining in all colors of the rainbow, 1794. It was difficult to stop right there, because there are so many other stories that can be told about words engendered by mythological characters and situations. Some of the other ones that I did not mention were the term aphrodisiac, which comes from the name Aphrodite, the goddess of love. The verb to tantalize also comes from Greek mythology. Morphine, the word, comes from a character in Greek mythology. So does cereal, the name of grains or breakfast food. and the word chaos, and it goes on and on. So this could have been a lot longer, but I stopped it there.
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3: You are invited to have a beer on Sunday, July 19th from 2 to 8 p.m. with the Walkers for Cowboy Bob and the Alzheimer's Association at Bozeman Brewing Company as they raise money for the walk to end Alzheimer's. A portion of sales will go to help support research toward finding a cure for Alzheimer's. There will also be a raffle for a gift card from Montana Aleworks.
4: Voices of Yellowstone is a production of the National Park Service, which provides some insight into the value of natural sounds in wild places and how the park is monitoring those sounds.

It's been just a couple decades that the National Park Service has identified that natural soundscapes are really important. And I think that's a big reason why I was hired to work here at Yellowstone.

My name is Shan Burson. I'm a bioacoustic ecologist at Yellowstone National Park. Acoustic monitoring is just trying to understand the soundscape of Yellowstone. The approach that I'm taking is using automated systems that collect sound levels and digital recordings

So I'm setting up a new system here, and I've never used this microphone setup. I've had one similar to this. This is a stereo mic. Make sure I have the right channel heading north. People have been interested in sounds and parks for decades, but they really came to the forefront probably about 20 years ago when people started noticing mostly human-made sounds were starting to impact people's experiences, and then there was a concern of what it was doing to wildlife. This is the heart of the system, a digital recorder. Collects the MP3s or wave files, depending on what I want, and I'm just going to hook this microphone right into this. So this is a recorder that will just do, I mean, it will be from now on for the next 30 days, it will just be continuously recording whatever these microphones hear. And what I'm trying to do is get an understanding of what the different sound sources in the park, both natural sounds as well as human-made sounds, and find out how much they can be heard and where they're heard. All right. And more or less what the effect is of especially the non-natural sounds on the natural soundscape.

I've heard soundscape defined similarly to a landscape, where a landscape is kind of a view shed, what you can see if you look out over the land, and a soundscape is basically what you could hear if you're in a particular place, a particular time.

A natural sound is any sound that's not made by humans. So all animal sounds, biological sounds, insects, birds, mammals, amphibians. As well as physical sounds, waterfalls, waves, thunder, those things are all part of the natural soundscape. Acoustic ecology is a relatively new and emerging field as we start to recognize the role that sound plays in the survival and reproduction of animals. Most mammals vocalize, and many, many other species of different taxa vocalize, and it's really important for their natural history, for attracting mates, for repelling competitors. They use their ears to identify by sound where prey species are, and prey species likewise use sounds of predators to try to avoid them.

Oversnow vehicles are vehicles that transport people on the top of the snow, on the snow surface. National Park Service, Yellowstone, wanted to know more about the impacts or the effects of oversnow vehicle noise on the park, not only on the natural soundscape, but on visitor experience. Visitors were starting to complain about non-natural sounds. And if we have a lot of non-natural sounds, human-made sounds, it starts to really restrict what a particular animal can hear because these motorized sounds or non-natural sounds start masking communication. One of the satisfying things of working here is that the data I'm collecting, I think it personally is important, but also the park thinks it's important because they have modified some of the winter use plans for the managed use based on data I've collected. At this point, there's a restriction on the maximum number of oversnow vehicles, both snow coaches and snowmobiles, that are allowed in the park each day.

I just set up a sound monitoring system just south of the headquarters in Mammoth with Canary Springs behind me. I'm setting this system up for several reasons. One is I wanted to get what the visitor experience is in the Mammoth area, as well as road traffic sounds. And so this site fit the bill quite nicely. It's a beautiful sunny day in the middle of winter. I think this is going to be a good site.

Yeah, I would like to ask visitors to take a short period of time and actually listen, be quiet in the place and still, and listen to the sounds of Yellowstone. And I think they'd be really impressed and excited about what they hear. Although many people don't come to Yellowstone with the idea that, oh, I can't wait to get there to hear natural sounds, that it makes a big impression on them when they're here.

0: I'm Rick Smith, and this is Labor History in Two.
1: On this day in labor history, the year was 1934. That was the day San Francisco's Central Labor Council voted narrowly to end the general strike, then in its fourth day. It had been one of three historic strikes that turned the tide towards industrial organizing in the 1930s. It emerged as part of the ongoing longshoremen strike, which started in May. The decision was controversial. Longshoremen and seamen raged that leadership of the strike had been torn from them by more conservative elements. As author of Workers on the Waterfront, Bruce Nelson puts it, after 2.5 months on strike, literally thousands of arrests, at least 6 deaths, and hundreds of serious injuries, the men and their families were holding the line. But their allies were gradually cutting the ties of solidarity that had been the strike's lifeblood. The shipping bosses forced a vote for arbitration from the longshoremen and without the seamen. As Nelson notes, this served to drive a wedge between the two unions, creating a rift that would only deepen. The two would continue to strike until the end of July, but the strike left the longshoremen emboldened. They pushed back on the job, driving off scabs and establishing work rules and conditions ahead of the arbitrator's ruling, which came in October. The hiring hall was finally established. While it was decided that the union and the shipping bosses would rule the hall jointly, the union controlled the position of dispatcher. This meant that the union determined hiring, which put an end to the despised shape-up. The award also mandated wage raises and a coast-wide contract. It would serve as a catalyst for the founding of the ILWU 3 years later.
0: Labor History in Two brought to you by the Illinois Labor History Society and The Rick Smith Show. For more information, go to laborhistoryin2.com, like us on Facebook, and follow us on the Twitters at Labor History in Two.
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KGB and Bozeman, Lovers Rock. You're listening to The Underground Circus with Ross. Dave is away on vacation. He'll be back next week. You just heard Sandra Cross doing I Adore You. She wrote that song at 14 years old. This is Lovers Rock. Lovers Rock is born in the British South London sound system subculture, prominently featuring powerful black voices, rooted in Motown stylings, soul stylings. This was in the 70s and the 80s in London. It's one of the unique reggae subcultures that was born in London. And then branched off actually all the way back to Jamaica and some Lovers Rock from there we'll get into later. Sandra Cross was awarded the best female reggae singer for 6 consecutive years from 85 to 91. What a legend. Lovers Rock. Next up is D Sharp. KGVM Bozeman 95.9. Thank you for listening.

Janice Walker, You'll Never Need Somebody, on Fashion Records, one of the bigger record labels for lovers rock out of England. Janice Walker isn't one of the bigger names in lovers rock. She was a deep cut that was a cover version of Merlin Brooks' You'll Never Need Somebody, produced by Jeffrey Chung, reggae heavyweight. Awesome track. That was off of a Soul Jazz Records comp called Style and Fashion. Before that, you heard D Sharp with Let's Dub It Up. He was also on Fashion Records, totally velvet voice. Something I notice about Lover's Rock is it's smooth as silk. Speaking of, here's Sugar Minot. This is one of the Jamaican responses to Lover's Rock. Sugar Minot was frequently going in the studio at Studio One without a band. Cox and Dodd would play a track without the vocals from the 60s or 70s, early reggae era. This was later on in the 70s and 80s when Sugar Minot was doing this, and then Sugar would have his own lyrics and own song written for that rhythm, and he would record his own version of these songs. Massive hits like the one you're about to hear. Here's Good Thing Going by Sugar Minot. And coming up, we have so many great Lovers Rock songs, so please stick around.

KGBM 95.9 FM. This is the Underground Circus. We're listening to Lovers Rock today, born in England. Global hit genre, reggae, born in England. You just heard Winsome with Am I the Same Girl? Winsome Benjamin. She's from London. Mid-1980s, she rose to fame with this as being the flagship artist for this Fashion Records that we've been checking out. That song may be one of the songs that started me on this Lover's Rock journey. Because that horn line is, you know, tighten up. And that kind of caught me because I love soul. And then I was like, this backing track is super heavy reggae sound system-y. I love it. And so that was on the Green Sleeves This Is Lover's Rock compilation CD. I highly recommend tracking that down. I got it from Kells over at Wax Museum. Rest in peace. Love you, buddy. And this was a highly recommended one from him. It was maybe the last thing I bought from him. Another song from that awesome compilation is coming up next by Peter Spence, who is from Uplands, so that means Birmingham area. And he came down to London and started recording. And he had this breakthrough smash hit in 1987. Please stick around for more Lovers Rock. 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

That was Carol Thompson with I'm So Sorry. Carol Thompson, also from England, is one of the queens of lovers rock. She tended to come in the album-oriented form. There's this awesome album called Hopelessly in Love that is out on Trojan, if you can try to track that down. She also sang backup vocals for Sugar Minot and Oswald in England. Thank you for listening to KGBM 95.9 FM, Bozeman. And then today is another lovely summer day, perfect for a nice, chill, smooth lover's rock session. Hope you're sitting by the pool with some minty, I guess. I don't know, maybe a little glass of rum if you're feeling Jamaican. Next up, we got Keith Douglas, the golden voice of romantic reggae. So a lot of this lover's rock, I don't know if you're picking up. It's a very female prominent, which is amazing for a whole genre to hook you in with these soulful female vocalists. But Keith Douglas is counter to that. He's actually got one of the probably deeper voices I've heard in lover's rock. A lot of it's that kind of Curtis Mayfield high stuff. Keith Douglas, and this song is actually kind of humorous. Here we go with I Specialize in Good Girls.

That was Brown Sugar, In Love with the Dreadlocks. Brown Sugar was a foundational vocal trio formed in South London in 1976. And that was their first single in 1977, Cultural Anthem, it became. I love Brown Sugar. They have an album put out by Soul Jazz Records called In Love with the Dreadlocks, and it's a compilation of their earlier recordings, all remixed, remastered, as Soul Jazz does. And that song was turning its scene on its head, apparently, because it laid down a lush three-part American-style soul vocal harmonies directly over the driving reggae rhythms that the British sound system was relying on, and originally were importing everything from Jamaica. So this was the one of the occasions where they started making their own music in London for British lovers rock. Next up, we have One Blood. One Blood is five brothers from England, South London as well. Formed in 1979, and I love the way that these brothers sing together. So here's Get In Touch With Me. KGBM Bozeman 95.9. Thank you for listening to the Underground Circus.

KGBM Bozeman, 95.9 FM. This is the Underground Circus. You just heard Louisa Mark doing 6th Street. I like that 2022 remaster on that one. It brings up the bass nice and heavy. Prior to that was Get In Touch With Me by One Blood. That horn line is so familiar. Ba-na, ba-na. Or, I got it wrong. Thank you for listening to the Underground Circus with Ross and Dave. Dave is gone at the moment, but he'll be back next week. Next up, we have Maxine Harvey doing one of my favorite kind of reggae songs. I heard Heptones or the Hepcat do it the first time, but I know it's been a soul staple. And usually, when there's a soul staple out there, especially like kind of under the radar one, the Jamaican music scene or British lovers rock scene will pick it up and run with it and usually make another hit out of it. That's what happened here with Give Me a Little Sign by Maxine Harvey. 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

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This is the Underground Circus. We're listening to Lovers Rock, born in the South London, Jamaican sound system scene. Originally importing roots reggae and early reggae records from Jamaica, and then toasting over them or singing over them with soulful three-part American Motown harmonies. Eventually becoming an excellent export from the Britain music culture, Lovers Rock. You just heard Maxine Harvey doing Give Me a Little Sign, Mellow Rose doing Feel It. Mellow Rose was one of the earlier sound system, melding sound system with the vocal trio. Then we have Donna Roden doing It's True. Excellent song from the This Is Lovers Rock compilation that I've been sourcing some of this material from on the Green Sleeves Records. Yipes, just dropped it. Next week, who knows what we got coming up, because Dave will be back. Maybe he'll tell us all about his travels. I heard he went to some Etruscan exhibit, this like ancient culture in the center of Italy. Wow. Can't wait to hear all about it. Maybe we'll do Etruscan music. Shout out to Dave, Pat, Gavin, if you're out there. This next song is for you. It's called Loving You by Janet Kay. Janet Kay was brought to fame by reggae legend Dennis Bovell and Alton Ellis. She was a discovery by them. And then huge player in the Lovers Rock scene from 79 on. Here's Loving You.

KGV and Bozeman, 95.9 FM. Ooh, it's another scorcher out there. Hope you're staying cool, heading up into the mountains, doing something fun. I heard Paradise Falls, or Palisade Falls is not crowded this time of year on a Sunday. You just heard Deborah Glasgow with Knight in Shining Armor. She's amazing. She's from Guyana. I had a friend from Guyana. She was a definitive bridge between UK lovers rock and Jamaican dancehall. Unfortunately passed away at the age of 29 after just a few singles. Love to hear what she had, what else she had to say. Beautiful multi-octave voice. Love it. Next up, we have Marie Perry. Marie Pierre. My apologies. She also has one of the most stunning crystalline multi-octave voices in the history of British reggae, emerging in the 70s with one of the finest full-length albums in the entire Lovers Rock era. So go check that out. Here's a cut off of that called Walk Away. Marie Pierre.

Circus with Ross. Dave is gone, but he'll be back next week. Don't you worry. Before that, you heard Marie Pierre with Walk Away. And next up, we have another song by Sandra Cross. She was the one who opened our set today. So this is actually her group called The Wild Bunch, featuring highly polished mix of studio musicianship and legendary vocalists. Kind of a super project, super group project by the Ariwa Records label. So let's get into Country Living. KGVM Bozeman 95.9.

And that was the Jay Sisters with I can't give you anything but my love. You're listening to Underground Circus with Ross on KGVM 95.9 FM. Today we're looking at Lovers Rock, born in South London over the heavy sound systems of the South London Jamaican subculture. Pairing that with three-part harmonies inspired by soul from America, creating this amazing genre. I love when genres are created by a combination of a few different things, and as Dave and I have noticed over the past year and a half with our show, going to different countries and in different years, that especially in the different countries, a lot of music is just a combination of two or three things, or two or three existing genres, you know, and extrapolation from that. I digress. You're going to hear Hello Stranger by Brown Sugar. Brown Sugar is that early three-piece vocal harmony over sound system backing that created this genre. And this is one of their hits, Hello Stranger. Put on that soul jazz compilation in I'm in Love with the Dreadlocks, and I just looked up how to buy it, and it's about 70-80 bucks from Germany are the only copies right now. So hit me up if you can track that down. Here is Brown Sugar with Hello Stranger.

The Heptones with Ting-a-Ling. This is the 12-inch disco mix that is definitely structurally tied to the British lovers rock movement, inspiring the movement itself. Not this song, but this era of Jamaican rocksteady and early reggae, laid down with some heavier backbeat like what's going on behind me here. Enough history, here's some music. Here's Lorna Bennett with Breakfast in Bed. Thank you for listening to KGB in Bozeman, 95.9 FM, Underground Circus.

That's Sugar Minot with the Rare Studio One cut, Never Gonna Give Up. Gonna leave you the last minute of today's episode, the start of Alpha, Can't Get Over You. Thank you for joining us today, and see you next week on the Underground Circus.

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1: 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You are invited to have a beer on Sunday, July 19th from 2 to 8 p.m. with the Walkers for Cowboy Bob and the Alzheimer's Association at Bozeman Brewing Company as they raise money for the Walk to End Alzheimer's. A portion of sales will go to help support research toward finding a cure for Alzheimer's. There will also be a raffle for a gift card from Montana Ale Works.

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1: Whether digging up a site or dusting off the archives, we bring you some of the most fascinating and cutting-edge research in history and archaeology, and discuss why it matters today. Join me, Nancy Mahoney, alongside co-host Crystal Alegria, as we converse with anthropologists, archaeologists,
0: and historians about how they bring the past alive.
1: Hey everyone, welcome to this week's edition of the show. I'm Nancy.
0: And I'm Crystal.
1: And we are the co-hosts of The Dirt on the Past. This week we're at Extreme History Headquarters speaking in person, which is such a pleasure, with Dr. Jennifer Hill. We're excited to talk with Jennifer about her new book, Birthing the West, Mothers and Midwives in the Rockies and Plains. Welcome, Jennifer.
2: Thanks for having me. I am so glad to be here.
0: And we're so glad you're here with us today, Jennifer, to talk about this amazing book.
1: Yes. So before we get to the book itself, Jennifer, we always start by introducing our guests to our listeners. So we want to start off by telling a little bit about you. Dr. Jennifer J. Hill is an assistant teaching professor of American Studies at Montana State University. She also serves as the executive director of the Women's Reproductive History Alliance, a digital museum dedicated to educating the public on reproductive history. She is passionate about interdisciplinary scholarship and bringing the untold and undocumented stories to the public.
0: So welcome, Jennifer. And we always like to start off by asking our guests what brought them to their fields of study. And what Nancy didn't say is that you also had an alternate career in accounting.
1: That is true. Sometimes we like to tap into.
0: We do. I just know I have to talk to you about some accounting thing, and I'm so glad I have you to do that with. But before you had this whole career as an accountant, what brought you to history? Why did you make the transition from accounting to the field of history and then to the field of reproductive history?
2: Well, it certainly wasn't for monetary reasons, but it was actually for larger reasons that have to do with meaning. So, you know, people always say that all of the creative accountants are the ones in jail, but that's part of the problem, is that, you know.
1: A lot of room for creativity. Creativity. Gotcha.
2: Certainly not legal creativity, and also not creativity in the sense of discovering new ideas, talking about things that are really meaningful. You know, I mean, the best day as an accountant was when I could save someone money. Mm. But that's very different than talking about stories that haven't been told, about relationships that are significant, about human systems that impact all of us. And so I wanted to do something I cared about more. And I've been grateful for the opportunity.
1: Did your accounting career fund your return to school to get a higher education?
2: Yeah. No. Well, in the sense that as an accountant, I was the single parent of three kids. So in that situation, there's not a lot of extra to go around. So I wish I could tap back into the pay scale of an accountant during tax season. Right. But I certainly have no regrets about the nature of the work I do now, because it's so much more alive and creative and vibrant, even though it's very much in the past.
1: Well, we are so excited to have you in the field. And I learned a lot about teaching American studies from you when I was delving into my return to school also. So your book, Birthing the West, really delves into the history of the Northwestern Plains and Rockies region. But it's from a perspective that has really been left out of so many histories of the West and settling the West. So you focus on, rather than the extractive economies that we're so much more familiar with in terms of mining, logging, harvesting game, and all of that, you focus rather on what you call these productive, reproductive, creative economies. And that really takes you into the realm of women's labor, and I mean that in both senses of the word, women coming out here to create families, laboring mm-hmm. to give birth, raising children, and then all of the women's work around also, you know, raising chickens, the livestock, and the turning that into the food and the nourishment and the communities and those relationships. So I just think this was a fascinating focus on the West, and I think what your book does is make a really amazing case for how this is such an important aspect of what's been left out. So you focus on the mid-1800s through the 1940s in
2: Correct.
1: The Dakotas and Wyoming and Montana, and you have reproduction as the center of your story, sort of from the outside, making the case that it's, you know, the very basis of what you need to have any sort of community anywhere. But there's not a lot of written history that focuses on reproduction, especially in the historic West and this sort of Northwestern
2: Absolutely.
1: Region. So birth and the processes of birth, women in the past, not a lot of documentation always, especially in the earlier period. So tell us a little bit about how you came onto this topic, how you decided to tackle it and turn it into a book, because often when we know there's a gap in the historical record, it's often because it's hard to get at that information.
2: Yeah, true.
1: But yeah, so both those things, how you came to the topic and then how you decided that you would find a way to tackle
2: it. About it. In terms of how I came to it, we always come, or I would say the most interesting histories are those that we have personal motivation or some sort of deep connection to. And this was a topic that had always interested me, and especially, I mean, if you have an inquiring mind, anything that's sort of off limits is that much more interesting. And so topics of sex and contraception
1: yes.
2: and
1: the personal
2: abortion and reproduction and who was born and where did you come from? All of those kinds of questions were always, you know, they're sort of taboo yeah. in American culture. And so I always wanted to know more, not less, about those. And then in my academic research, realizing that those areas, not only were they not something that people talked about in everyday conversation as much as they might, but it also was a subject of silence in academic conversation. And the more I put my feelers out and discovered that it wasn't that there weren't things to say about this topic, but that in fact there was rich information. I mean, I always say to all people, one of the few things we all have in common is that we were all born and we all get here via reproduction. So it's something that's a universal that we all share. And inevitably it's interesting. Frankly, I think it's way more interesting than...
1: Right. We all birth, but how we birth, what we say about it, what it means, but also the physical aspects
2: yes.
1: of at which. So how did you find, when did you first know that you could find information to tackle the topic?
2: Well, it took me a long time to think I could find enough information to say anything generalizable or about the region as a whole. That took a while. So what I was doing is just in other researching forays and prepping classes and doing public lectures on other topics having to do with the American West, I tried to give time to reproductive space and to make sure that I collected those stories when I came across them. And then, you know, after a couple of years, the number of those stories added up. And I realized, oh, this is more than just a few anecdotes. There's actually a real history here. And the other thing that I discovered was that in this part of the country, given the way the timing worked out, that women's reproductive history was actually recorded in the 1970s and 1980s with the big push for oral history. So a lot of oral historians, a lot of them state historical societies, were trying to record the stories of quote-unquote pioneers,
1: right.
2: of white people who came to the area and settled before they all died. And none of those questions were oriented around reproduction, or none of those interviews were specifically to record the details of reproduction. But reproduction mattered to these people, and so they volunteered information about it. They said things about it. And so realizing that the process of listening to women actually had a tremendous amount to offer, that there were stories, if you could find them in the right place, and enough stories to actually make a book, to say something, not just to talk about, I mean, great Aunt Mabel and what is important, but you need to be able to have more than just scattered anecdotes to be able to say something substantive. Mm.
0: So how did you go about doing this? So there's these oral histories out there. You right. defined that there's oral histories, there's some passages and documents. What was your process? How did you go about finding this information, kind of gleaning it from all these bits and pieces in all these different oral histories and documents?
2: Well, I mean, at a certain point when I realized that almost every state had some repository of oral histories, then it became the logical next step. Well, go listen to all those oral histories.
0: Oh my gosh.
2: Yes.
0: How do you listen to all those oral histories? No, yeah. There's always a lot. And they're usually 2 or 3 hours long each.
2: Absolutely. And I talk about in the book the fact that rarely were they indexed. So it's not like you can walk into an archive and say, I'd like everything you have about the process of childbirth, please. They just aren't indexed that way. And so these are passing comments that people make. Maybe they elaborate a little bit. But yeah, it was a lot of legwork and a lot of hours listening to tapes. Fortunately, some institutions will loan those out, so I didn't have to go to every single institution. But yeah, there was a lot of driving.
0: Can you tell us that's the story about going to North Dakota?
2: Yes, absolutely. It's in the North Dakota story. Yeah. Because North Dakota, like a lot of other archival institutions, had a stash of oral histories. And those oral histories, I knew that they had them, and so I made a trip. We had planned this, you know, research dollars are in short supply, et cetera, et cetera. So I budgeted out for this trip, and we were going to hit as many possible research institutions on the way as possible. And I, at this time, two of my daughters were young and at home. I think they were maybe 13 and 9 at the time. And so we had, you know, we were going from research institution to research institution. And if you're 13 or 9, you know that this is the height of excitement to go with your mother across the West from archival institution to archival institution. But that was the plan. So there were a few moments of bribery included, like reptile gardens and, you know, when we went through South Dakota.
0: Yeah.
2: But so, you know, at every other institution, the same thing occurred in North Dakota, is I started listening. I asked, okay, can I see this archival collection that you have, all of these oral histories? And in North Dakota, only to come to understand that there was literally no index and no transcript. So all of these oral histories, we had no idea what topics were even covered, etc. So one of my daughters was very avidly coloring. That was her job for the trip. And the other one actually was incredibly helpful. And so she and I both started listening. And we discovered that one of the interviewers, so usually when archives or historical societies did oral history projects, they would get a group of oral historians who would then get into the routine. They'd figure out what people they wanted to interview. And one of these interviewees, his name was Larry Sprunk, and he did a great job of listening. He actually, instead of going through this rote list of questions for these quote-unquote old-timers, he would actually listen to what they said that was important about their lives, and then he would ask follow-up questions depending on what they were talking about. And he was also very open to asking follow-up questions about birth and reproduction, which was unusual. A lot of times oral history interviewers would try to direct the conversation elsewhere when those topics came up. And, you know, so when did you file your homesteading claim, as opposed to why did you keep having babies, you know, which would have been...
0: Thank goodness for Larry.
2: Yeah, I know, I mean, I know. So I still have to find out where Larry is or anything. But yes, I owe Larry a dinner or something.
0: Yes.
2: a great debt of gratitude. So then we, you know, we kind of buzzed through, stopping and starting to listen to as many of those as possible. And then we made sure that we listened to all of Larry's interviews, because there was more opportunity, especially for women, to talk about their birthing experiences with him. So it, you know, there may be another book's worth of experiences out there, because these items aren't cataloged or identified clearly in archives. I don't know that I got literally everything. By the time I had been through such a massive amount of information over a number of year period and began to hear, you know, yet another rendition of the same story, after enough layers of that, it builds confidence that, okay, yes, there's this material supports some of the conclusions that I've come to. But I have no doubt that there are more wonderful stories. And in fact, at that event that you mentioned, Crystal, the book event, I actually had someone come up to me and tell me yet another story about their grandmother who had been a midwife, and that story has been recorded by no one at this point, and it fit right in with a lot of the other stories that I had heard.
0: People have been telling me about their midwife stories that I still need to
2: You're
0: pass on to you.
2: So, yeah.
0: after doing that book signing, I've had a few people email and say, "You should tell Jennifer that my grandmother was a midwife in Virginia City." And
2: yeah, I know. Like that, so. Anymore, I say, "I'm not surprised." Yeah. You know, that's wonderful. They were everywhere.
0: Yeah.
2: This was the norm. This was not unusual.
0: Yeah.
1: When you first started writing this book and we were reading some of the earlier drafts of the chapters and
2: yes.
1: coming to understand what research you are uncovering, I remember very much thinking, I was also steeped in some research about sort of the period of 1860s, 70s, 80s, 90s on my own work about archaeology, but I was thinking about the particular man that I was researching at the time who had come out as a young man and made a homesteading claim, staked his claim, proved up, and then married a much younger woman from the neighboring
2: sure.
1: ranch family. And of course, the first thing they live in is a dugout house. And you have that amazing photograph in the book. And over again, when we would be engaging with you and sharing things to read, putting myself in the place of these women, not only the ones that maybe had grown up out here, but more likely in so many cases had moved out
2: correct.
1: To the Dakotas or Montana or Wyoming to maybe even come out with the purposes of meeting their husband who had gone ahead or come out to get married. They had left so much of their family relations behind, their sisters, their mother, and then all of a sudden you're entering into marriage in this home, if you can even call it that, dug into the earth. You know, cows are walking on the roof and you're in this crazy prairie area and you start your marital life and you're going to get pregnant if things go the way they go. And the thought of birthing in those places, in those conditions, and so far from people. And it was fascinating to then learn what you are uncovering about how this happened, because all of a sudden it gave me a very different perspective of what that must have felt like as a young woman in those situations. So I want you to talk a little bit, if you can, about the range, because I feel like we have these young women who had family farther east, whether it was Midwest or
2: yes.
1: even further east. And you say some stayed and were able to take advantage of a midwife who very often was somebody who was an immigrant from Europe who had
2: mm-hmm.
1: those skills, or they were someone who had the means to leave early enough on some sort of train or something to go back east to give birth. But what those experiences, the range of those experiences were like, you know, because some women really give birth and without consequence, and we know others, it often leads to maternal or infant death. So talk a little bit about that earlier period, sort of 1860s to 1880s and 90s, and what that was like for women.
2: Sure. Well, there are some consistent conditions. I mean, obviously, anytime you look at a region, the question would be, what is the same and what is different?
1: Right.
2: So for this region, what was different was their background and the assumptions that they came to reproduction with. Was this their first pregnancy? Was it their fifth pregnancy? You know, that would make a big difference in terms of your experience. What they all dealt with was the landscape, was the geography, and the fact that this was land in this region that I deal with in the book that did not support a lot of people in highly concentrated areas. So we have to recognize there are a few urban areas, and practicing as midwives in those urban areas was different than practicing as midwives in rural areas, as was delivering a baby. Going through the process of labor and delivery in those urban areas was very different because you had more access to more people. As we look at those more sparsely settled areas, the thing that was consistent was the challenge of finding someone else to be with you during
1: right.
2: that time. And that was something that we don't necessarily give full credit to from our modern perspective. So this was a time of social birth, if I can introduce that concept now.
1: Yeah.
2: The sense that if you were going to go into labor, you thought of it as a time when those females who were near and dear to you, and maybe not so near and dear, but showed up anyways, would gather round. So it was a social time. It was not something that was seen as a medical event in 1860. That was not the first thought in people's minds was, call the doctor. Not by any means. It was, oh, well, get my female close associates and whoever is the designated expert who's going to direct the action, and let's all get together, and we'll spend the next couple days together, usually. Sometimes it was shorter than that. And so when you think about it, if that's the context you come from, you've grown up, let's say, if you're a young woman heading out to the either Montana, the Dakotas, or Wyoming, and you've grown up attending births as a teenager, even as a 12 or 13-year-old, all the way up through your own reproductive years, you would be thinking about getting together with other people. And then all of a sudden, you're out on a homestead in Montana or the Dakotas or Wyoming, and just having anyone show up is a challenge because you're so separated.
1: I mean, you can be many miles away, but also as you talk about the landscape and the weather could really increase the difficulty in anyone being able to attend.
2: Absolutely. Yeah. So if you're talking about, you know, different times of the year, it's more predictable or less predictable, but roads becoming impassable, all of those sorts of constraints made it really challenging. So that was one of the things that women talked about so consistently, was their concern that they not be alone. They weren't particularly concerned about having a, you know, as we would be now, a particular piece of equipment at the ready.
0: Right.
2: That was not the concern. It was, is there another woman who can be with me? And what's not necessarily understood when we say, is there another woman, is this another woman implies at that time a particular level of expertise. Because if you were part of this world of social birth as a woman, you actually knew a lot about birth, even if you were not one of the immigrant women who had come from a country that actually had formal midwifery training. So even if you lacked formal midwifery training, you had seen a long list of births, and you had a tremendous amount of knowledge about what to expect, how to help, how to support the process. And so that was what women were looking for, was can there be someone else who can support me as a woman who also happens to be an expert in this process?
1: And it seems you talked a lot about not just in understanding what's going to happen during the birthing process and how to support that, especially given the range of things that might happen.
2: Right.
1: You've seen a number of births. You've seen enough of those different possible outcomes that you might need to assist with. But also you talk about, especially if the woman already has some other children.
2: Correct.
1: But if she's on a ranch, which so many people were during this time, the amount of labor that they were involved in a daily basis with cooking, cleaning, making food, you know, all of that, there's still kids to mind. You needed somebody else while you were laboring and recovering to be able to do those things for you. I mean, you talked about how neighbors would come and sometimes plan to stay for a while and do the cooking and the cleaning, and then they would have some older child at home or somebody else. But there's so much about that social birth aspect.
2: Absolutely.
1: That was essential for survival of the mother. And it seems like in some ways it may have been reciprocal, not always monetary, but there was that exchange of resources.
2: It seems like. Oh, yeah. And it was necessary for physical survival, but also economic survival.
0: Yeah.
2: Because when you're looking at the homesteading era, that labor that woman produced was so necessary to that family eating, to being able to plant and harvest crops, to be able to sell things like butter and eggs, which actually bought a huge amount of farm equipment and paid for the team. And
1: I remember you
2: like
1: calculating out from journals where somebody who had so carefully, meticulously documented, which some women did in their journals, you know, how many chicks were hatched, and then, and wouldn't they exchange sometimes laying hens or other ones?
2: Oh, absolutely.
1: Because you needed to raise them, and then you, because some you wanted eggs, then you wanted some chickens, and then you're going to sell some, but then you're making butter and you're doing all these other things and you have to move it around at a certain time and get it to market or not. And it's an incredible amount of expertise and labor. But as you said, those were things people would pay cash for. They needed those things to live. And that's a lot of women's labor and, you know, contribution to the economy that doesn't get documented accounted for.
2: It doesn't get documented either financially, but it also doesn't get documented in terms of the establishment of culture and relationships and communities. Because as I'm thinking, I think you're probably referring to the diary of Lizzie McLean.
1: She
2: was so meticulous, and it was, her records were wonderfully useful in terms of being able to establish how many different directions goods and services were going and how often those were gifted, were part of relationship building endeavors, and how often they were monetized, where there was actually money changing hands. And so there was,

0: like, well, people being raised in the West, as you say in the book, I mean, before you had colonial men mainly coming out to mine, to hunt bison, to have some endeavor and then go back to families. You had indigenous families that were birthing here, but you didn't have a establishment of you know, a settlement community from Euro-American settlers. Correct. Unless you had women who were settled here and birthing and raising, because you couldn't be from Montana until there were people.
1: Until you could be born here.
2: Right.
0: Yes. I mean, so it's just such a fascinating point you make that sounds so simple, but I think has so often been overlooked. It's so essential to what it took to settle and form a community and a state, you know, and part of our nation.
2: Yeah. And just going back to this idea of social birth a little bit, Jennifer, because we had the opportunity to read a lot of these chapters before you
1: in
2: published.
1: Process.
2: Yeah, in process. And we had many beers over these chapters.
0: Many beers and discussions.
2: And lots of French fries. We ate a lot of beer and French fries. Drank a lot of beer, ate a lot of French fries. And as we were talking through some of this, you know, this idea of social birth and this idea of community and that community birth, and talking about how these women would get together and, you know, if Lucy down the lane was about to give birth, you know, the family would up and go, the mom and maybe the two daughters who were 9 and 13 would go with her, and they would all be at this birth. And so these women, like you say, just saw this happen again and again and again, all these different circumstances. But as we were drinking our beers and eating our French fries, we're like, wait a minute, we did not do this. The first birth I saw was my own, when I had my daughter Emily. I mean, that was the first birth. No, I take that back. When I was in my birthing classes, I saw a video of a birth. But that
0: was the first live birth.
2: That was the first birth I saw. The first live birth was
0: I didn't even see
2: birth.
0: An animal birth.
2: Yeah.
0: Until, like, much less a human birth.
1: Which actually is a critical point to note. Because if you're coming from an agricultural background, you have, you know, the mammalian birth process is not that different. I mean, as much as we want to think of ourselves as different than cows and pigs and horses, it's the same process. It's, you know, the water breaks, the young one is born, the placenta is expelled afterwards. And so if you become really familiar with how to help your pig give birth, you actually can take a lot of that information and then apply it to a human delivery.
0: Right.
2: Yeah.
0: But it sounds like it was very much a women's domain.
1: Absolutely.
0: Too, which I think is fascinating. A lot of times men were just not really welcome, but women had the authority and the control. But we definitely had so many of these funny discussions where we thought it was kind of terrifying. You were so excited to get pregnant, you know, when you get married, and then you're like, crap, I have no idea how this actually happens. And, you know, you almost then want to see or read everything you can about it, but you feel woefully unprepared. And then also for everything that comes after nursing a child and everything.
2: Right.
0: But
2: and these women would stay with the woman who'd just given birth for a week or more after, to help with those chores that you were talking about,
0: exactly.
2: Nancy. The cows aren't going to milk themselves, so someone has to milk
0: those
2: cows.
0: And how reassuring if you knew you had somebody who was able to come and be with you.
2: Yeah.
0: Again, it's such a different process, and some people today are fortunate to have family that might be able to, but it's really so much happening out of the home, in the hospital, not social, not with people.
1: Right.
0: You know,
1: very isolating.
0: Very
1: isolating.
0: And so many women say even the person who's been their OB might not be the person who's on or scheduled.
2: Right.
0: And so they don't even have a doctor that they
1: know,
0: that they're familiar with. Being terrified of hospitals and injections, chose to have a midwife. We were living in New Mexico at the time in Albuquerque, and that was a state that still supported a lot of midwifery, and you could have a home birth or you could birth in the birthing center with a midwife. And my family was terrified for me, and no one knew what to expect. I enjoyed every single bit of the process, because going to the midwife each month was this chance to sit down with this cup of herbal tea and have a whole conversation, and they'd check you in these certain ways. And it was just this whole education in motherhood and what was to come, and the way that they would support you for this long period in my own home, you know, up to the point in which I would birth and then after. And I really was grateful for that. I also knew there was a hospital down the road if I needed it, you know, and that these women, but it was

0: It was for me something that really I connected with when you started doing this research and thinking that would be something that would make me feel comfortable having that social birth or some midwife who could be with me. And I know for Crystal, you probably had a slightly different experience, but just putting yourself in the place of these women, I mean, really, that's a whole different notion of pioneering, you know?
1: In so many ways. You mentioned motherhood, though, that you got trained in motherhood, which is really fascinating to think about because we think of the pregnancy of or the process of labor and delivery as being, that's a biological or a physiological process. What it means to be a mother is a very different cultural
0: Cultural
1: process.
0: point.
1: And that was a very clear thing that these women were being taught also in the same way that you were being taught that. And that's one of the reasons why the whole process is so important, because there's this huge cultural meaning that gets imparted in discussions about these biological or physiological characteristics, processes, etc., that there's a whole lot more information about identity and meaning and your role that comes with that.
2: And the solidification of community too,
1: Right.
2: that and all of that. And so, I think going back to our conversations over beer, we were talking about birth a lot when we were discussing your chapters, and that was one of the first times I had talked about my own birth with a group of friends or colleagues, and so we've
0: Right.
2: even gotten away from even
1: Oh,
2: talking about it as
1: absolutely.
2: women. So I thought that was
0: And
2: fascinating to
0: I
2: reflect on
0: felt,
2: too.
0: as we mentioned earlier, when you reminded me, to me that also generated a sense of closeness in sharing those birth stories. And that's one thing that the midwives in Albuquerque had us do. You could come every month to hear someone's birth story who had just given birth, and it did create a sense of demystifying it and closeness. But I was a junkie for reading people's birth stories after I gave birth. But being able to
1: That's
0: share
1: great.
0: that, I think, with people is something I do wish there was much more openness in the culture, and it was such a pleasure being able to just watch this book evolve and come about, and then just have it seep into our own personal way of engaging with this subject. I feel like I've brought it to my own discussions with my daughter
1: Oh, of
0: and all
1: course,
0: of that.
1: definitely.
0: Yeah. Yeah. We are just going to take a quick station break, and then Crystal will move on with the next question. You're listening to The Dirt on the Past with co-hosts Crystal Alegria and Nancy Mahoney on KGVM Bozeman or wherever you find your podcasts. Today we are speaking with Jennifer Hill about her new book, Birthing the West.
2: So Jennifer, I want to go down a different road now. I spend a lot of time, as people that listen to this podcast regularly know, in historic cemeteries. I love historic cemeteries. I love to wander through and see who the people are that are buried there. But unfortunately, it is often sad because there's so many children in our historic cemeteries. Tombstones bearing the names of children that lived a day, children that didn't that lived a few minutes. So there were incredible high rates of infant mortality in the 19th and 20th centuries here in the West, in Montana, the Dakotas, Wyoming, Idaho. And in fact, this area, and you talk about this in your book, is this area of Montana, the Dakotas, was called a death zone.
1: Correct.
2: So can you talk a little bit about this? And also, just kind of following up on what we just spoke to, that idea of community, how did these women help their family and their friends through losing a child?
1: Well, there's a whole bunch of questions right there. So if I
2: Yeah,
1: don't get to all of them,
2: that's
1: remind
2: okay.
1: me. So first of all, let me put this in some context because first of all, in terms of methodology or sources, at the same time as a lot of these women were experiencing these reproductive conditions, public health institutions were also being formed across the region in the early 1900s. And so before that, no one was collecting statistics. There was no way of knowing it was a death zone aside from knowing that that woman died and that baby died, examples like that. which wasn't, that wasn't entirely inaccurate. A lot of women knew how dangerous it was, but when institutions started collecting statistics, that's when it became very apparent how dire the situation was. So by the time we get to the 1917s, 1918s, et cetera, and Montana is releasing its vital statistics records, and it becomes apparent that this region is one of the most dangerous places to have a baby. And let me make sure that people understand that that's of places that were taking records. And so of those collecting areas, this one was one of the most dangerous, if not the most dangerous, and it was a death zone, that there were a number of conditions that caused that. And initially, a lot of people said, well, there's just not enough physicians in the area. And what my work does is it really pushes back on that and says, hold on, if we really look at why people were dying, it wasn't because of lack of care. Actually, midwives were doing a fabulous job of covering that. There were so few, hardly any women delivered alone. And so there was actually this infrastructure of care that women were providing for each other. But going back, Nancy, to some of the things that you were mentioning earlier, this was especially for rural women, an incredibly physically demanding environment to be in. And so women were depleted. They were exhausted. And exhaustion at that level is significant for anyone, no matter what your gender identity or biological identity. And so it wasn't as if men weren't experiencing this also, but they weren't trying to birth a baby at the same time. And that puts a tremendous strain on a system if you're not adequately supported. And so women who were exhausted were the ones that died. Babies that were birthed in a situation where there was not as much support were under more threat. And so it was those conditions that then generated these really high mortality rates. And we see this supported by people of the area. I always reference this physician in southeastern Montana who would not provide care for any woman who refused to come in and stay in town for several weeks prior to her delivery date, because he said, listen, you are all so worn out and exhausted, you're just going to die. You got to come into town. You got to come into town and rest up, and then I'll help you. But it's just futile to try and be doing this really exhausting, demanding process if you're not sleeping and eating and resting, and that you need to recuperate. This is just a really challenging, physically challenging lifestyle, and it resulted in a lot of death, unfortunately.
0: So tell us one story, though, that you talk about in the book about Lucy Tinsley, who kind of represents the opposite side of what
1: Absolutely.
0: You just told us, somebody who survived very many births and
1: yes.
0: went on to have a number of children. So tell us a little bit about her story.
1: Sure. Well, Lucy Tinsley is a wonderful example, actually, of a typical reproductive pattern for a woman of the time. So she moved out to Montana sort of post-Civil War and got married and then started having children, as in an age of scarce contraception was the norm. And she had a child about every 2 years, approximately. She ended up raising all 8 of her children to adulthood, which was really significant.
0: Remarkable.
1: So she did not lose any of them. And to relate this to what we were talking about with death and lack of support, her sister-in-law actually lived nearby, and from all evidence and account, it looks as if they were highly supportive of each other. So that her sister-in-law probably came and did all of that, not just domestic work, but agricultural work that women did at the time, so that Lucy Tinsley could recover from all of these pregnancies, so that she went into pregnancy not entirely depleted, and so that she could deliver a baby that was not as challenged as otherwise might have been, and could have the time to nurse and still recover, regain her strength, in part because she had a reliable support system.
0: All right. And just going back to that importance of community and the social aspects of birth, and probably to some extent where you were located and how easy it might have been for others to be in proximity to you or
1: True.
0: In an easier way to get there. Maybe she timed it so she always birthed in midsummer too. So
1: yeah, she could.
0: But there were women, of course, like or unlike Lucy Tinsley, who did not want to have children. And this often goes unmentioned since childbirth and child rearing at that time were kind of the epitome of womanhood. So tell us a little bit about how those women might have navigated the world so that they could impede reproduction and avoid pregnancy.
1: Certainly. What we have to do is step back and think about how could you even understand that you might not want to have children if that is the one and only option presented to you. So it's difficult to get back in that mental space if you don't know or you don't even think of not having children as a legitimate option. So there are records of women who were very upset when they found out that they were pregnant. We know that not everyone wanted to be pregnant, but that isn't necessarily a fair representation of how just because women accepted being pregnant because they didn't have any other visible societal options doesn't mean that they necessarily were happy to be pregnant.
0: Or to be pregnant in quick succession
1: yes,
0: all the time,
1: yes.
0: right? You know,
1: for
0: even if they wanted kids, maybe they wanted a couple, yeah. but not every
1: not
0: other year.
1: Many.
0: Yeah.
1: Yeah. But this was an era where contraception was hard to come by. And it wasn't because the technology didn't necessarily exist. So by the early 1900s, you could order contraceptive devices from catalogs, etc. But there, in 1875, Anthony Comstock was notable in passing his namesake law, the Comstock Act, that forbade the sale or manufacture or distribution of contraceptive devices. And so it really differed who you knew and what you knew. So if you were fortunate enough to have a female relative that was familiar with the female biology and could help you understand how best to prevent pregnancy, if there were some sort of device that you could use. A lot of what women used was douching, believe it or not. That was a common method of the time, and they would wash with some really horrific concoctions were painful and certainly not necessarily effective, but that was one of the most common methods that they used. There were also some barrier methods available. Condoms were becoming more available. But at that time, there was such a social stigma around it. So you were thought of as being a sort of a quote-unquote bad woman if you used contraception. So as we think about people's lives and choices then, not only was not having children not considered a very viable option, but also using contraception sort of put a layer of shame and blame on you. And so once again, it's hard to evaluate people's choices in that time, given that context.
0: I love it. It's sort of like this idea that if you're having children, no one really thinks about the fact that you're having had to have sex to get it or
1: yeah.
0: that you enjoyed it. But if you're using contraception, clearly you're having sex now. And that's
1: yeah,
0: the problem. I mean,
1: yeah.
0: it's such
1: yeah.
0: a, yeah,
1: yeah.
0: It's fascinating.
2: So, and you touch on this in the book too. You talk a lot about this in the book that, you know, of course, in the 19th and 20th centuries, women did not have pregnancy tests.
1: Correct.
2: And so they relied on the knowledge of their own bodies, of their own systems, calculating when they had their last period to determine if they were pregnant. And, you know, which didn't always work. That wasn't a solid
1: Correct.
2: System, of course. But so most women lived in this state of perpetual pregnancy or this perpetual possibility of being pregnant. So
1: it's the PPP,
2: yeah,
1: potentially possibly
2: yeah.
1: pregnant.
2: I can't believe I said that clearly. That's a tongue twister.
0: Well done.
2: I know. And, you know, for us living today, we can hardly even imagine this.
1: Yes.
2: This kind of this, you know, possibility of being pregnant all the time. So can you tell us more about this, Jennifer?
1: Yeah. Well, I can certainly try. It's not a mental space I can get into
2: yeah,
1: that easily
2: yeah.
1: because that's one of the challenges. You know, once we have information available to us, it's hard to imagine not having that information. And you know, once again, given when we're thinking especially about rural women who were in this really intense physical regime, a lot of them wouldn't have regular periods. So they wouldn't have that to call back on to even calculate from in terms of counting when they might be delivering. And then, you know, if they weren't having regular periods, then, you know, you could be 3 or 4 months along sometimes before you finally started noticing physical changes that made you think, oh, wow, I think I might be pregnant. And all along in between conception and 3 to 4 months in, you really don't have any knowledge of whether you are or aren't. So it changed. You know, now there's such a clear, definitive, you know, I'm pregnant. You make the announcement, that whole kind of thing. And then the rest of the time, we get to think of ourselves as not pregnant.
2: Right.
1: And that was a mental space they couldn't go to. They did not have any way of knowing for sure they weren't pregnant. So you were in this potential reproductive landscape for your adult life. You were just there. There was no way to remove yourself from it, except for those women who were consistently infertile. But even sometimes, then there'd be a surprise. But for almost all women who were partnered, they simply, from the time that they were sexually active all the way through menopause, they would never really know. They would always just assume, well, I could be pregnant, you know, I'll just have to wait and see. So it's a mental space that is so very, very different from the not pregnant place that we all inhabit most of the time.
2: And psychologically, you know, I know that when I knew I was pregnant, I thought about things completely different than when I know I'm not pregnant.
3: That's so true.
2: So I don't know if that was similar at that time, or if they had a different mindset about the whole thing.
0: Well, people treat you differently when they know you're pregnant too. You're right. Even if once you announce it or make it public, that's such an interesting thing to think about. Huge difference.
2: Yeah.
0: The other thing that often sort of made me imagine sort of trying to think back to the 1860s, 1870s, before Montana was a state and things, there were no birth certificates, right?
1: Correct.
0: So babies are born, you know, hopefully they live, hopefully the mother lives, but we don't have these records, these certificates of when and where and exactly who the parents are. But as we see, we move into statehood and this becomes more common practice to record who these citizens are, who they're going to be, so we can understand this landscape, this statehood, nationhood that we're creating. Along with that, we have this rise of physicians and them moving into taking over some aspects of the birthing process. And as part of that, you and others who have looked at this topic across the nation historically have talked about, you know, this decrediting and even demonization of midwives and midwifery and this blame. And we know, though, early practices of physicians, they hadn't the experience, they didn't know a lot about women's bodies. I don't know, there's awful pictures where they're sneaking their head under a woman's skirt. It just looks horrific to me. But I wonder if you could talk a little bit about, for this region that you cover, the women that practice midwifery, and the women who used midwives, what happened during that transition and you know, how that feeds into sort of the change from what we had really before this tracking and sort of numericalizing, which is not a word, but I'm going to use it, of births and all of that around birth and reproduction.
1: So as we look at this transition, there's a couple important specifics to note. So if we're thinking about birthing at home with a midwife, then there's the transition to birthing at home with a physician. Then there's the transition to birthing in the hospital with a physician. And all of those changes were sort of jumbled and happening sort of sequentially in different places, even in neighboring communities at different times, given availability. And one of the things that happened in there was the development of maternity homes, which I'll just make a quick mention of, because once women had been convinced not to birth at home with a midwife, they needed that postpartum care to recuperate. But in some communities, they hadn't yet built hospitals. So maternity homes were provided by some of these women who were previously providing midwifery care, but then had been pushed out. Running a maternity home was a way for them to still earn a living.
0: Talk about how they were pushed out. Why couldn't they continue to practice?
1: Well, this has been well documented across the country. This was with the Organization of Medicine. There was what was termed the midwife problem. And the midwife problem was that midwives had more business because women felt more comfortable with them. They had a lot more experience and expertise, and that they also, midwives charged less than physicians did. And so the midwife problem, this was a physician-coined term, was that physicians wanted to get into the business of birth, and midwives had a corner on the market, gotcha. So to speak. So yep. That was the midwife problem. And so what was initiated was a massive public relations campaign to make it un-American to have a midwife, especially a midwife that came from your home country that might speak the same language as you, and instead to prove your Americanness to hire a male physician. Mm-hmm. And so this was a process. This was, you know, we see it in Montana newspapers, we see it in medical journals, and there's, you know, a lot of scholars that have documented and demonstrated this over the years in terms of how widespread this was. So it was very much on the part of organized medicine. It was not as if every physician was wandering around saying nasty things about the local midwife. It was something that was done systemically nationwide.
0: So culturally, was it illegal to practice midwifery, or it was just this cultural push to really...
1: So it was not illegal by any means. It was simply made to be culturally bad, that you could you could have a better birth.
0: Contraception, midwifery, it's all bad.
1: Yeah, you got it. So it was not illegal. What happened was is that with the development of public health institutions, they started working more with physicians. They started putting more requirements on registering, and you'd have to go to a physician to fill out the birth certificate that eventually they would disallow. In some communities, they disallow the midwife from signing the birth certificate. So it wasn't as if it was illegal to have a midwife help you. It's just that there was a lot of extra work that you had to do to comply with state health department regulations. And most of it was the sense that, don't you want the best birth? Don't you want to prove that you're American? Why would you speak your old country language when having a new American baby? Why not go to the hospital and have a male physician deliver it to prove your Americanness? And so it was very much a cultural force that rapidly changed a birthing situation, not so much a legal force.
0: But not having a midwife sign a birth certificate once those do come in, you know, not having that is sort of removes them from the process, even when they still were attending or practicing.
1: Yes. Absolutely. Yeah. So as those midwives, you know, as their practices diminished, what we see is a number of them working, like opening their homes as maternity homes to provide that postpartum care so they could still earn some money. They would still potentially deliver babies or assist at deliveries for women who were of more marginalized groups, either had less money, that they couldn't afford a physician, etc. But then they would just kind of, by the process of attrition, they did other things. And
2: it just went away.
1: Exactly. And you also don't have young women coming into the profession because it's very clear that it's not something that's culturally supported.
0: And a lot of that particular cultural knowledge and that habit of a social birth really changed.
2: It just goes away. Why I had never seen a birth before.
0: Exactly. You and me. Yeah, I know. Exactly. Oh, wow.
2: So, you know, the culture changes.
1: Yes.
2: And that's, of course, what you write a lot about in this book is culture. And so kind of moving in that direction. And towards the end of the book, you say, quote, human culture is made tangible in reproduction. When we conceive of an idea, when we give birth to a dream, we mirror the process of creating new human beings. As a family or community welcomes an infant, members narrate identity, tell stories, and enact rituals. End quote. And so, and then another piece of this is what we've kind of been moving around this whole conversation is community. And I just want to read another quote that you have in the book that really speaks to this that Nancy pointed out. So, quote, reproductive activities made the Northern Plains and Rocky Mountains region a place to be from and a place to come home to. Women and mothers made citizens through tenderness and relationship. Theirs was an ecology of care connected to the land, the people, and the larger community. So that really gets to the heart of what you talk about in this book. So can you talk a little bit about this cultural and the cultural aspects of childbirth and why it's important to communities? And then follow up, why is this history important to us today? What can we glean from this and move forward with?
1: There's so much there. I will I will restrain myself to not take half an hour to answer that question. But if you think about it, we understand ourselves through the stories that we tell. And if we never tell those stories out loud, we never really understand ourselves. And the more we tell the stories, the more we hear that, the deeper that understanding comes. And so every time there's another child, those stories have to be retold. And so reproduction is the process by which, in telling that child who they are and who they belong to, that all the rest of us come to be reminded of it all over again. And so those stories are always evolving, but they're also the very thing that help us understand who we are and what matters to us. And so reproduction, therefore, lies at the very heart of meaning. It tells us who we are. And so as we think about, well, why does this stuff even matter? You know, if someone had a baby in 1890, what in the world does that have to do with us now? And there's a long list of things that we could extrapolate from that. But first of all, it would be the importance of caring, that these kinds of relationships centered around reproduction, they mattered. They mattered to people's lives, and they're important, and they still matter. These are things that, you know, when you talk to people about what they care about, why their life has meaning, it's usually based on their caring relational connections. And so much of what we do in modern contemporary American culture denigrates those connections. We certainly don't put a lot of monetary value on them. There's not a lot of support for those. And that's really at the heart of human experience. So we can learn something from a woman of 1890 by simply understanding that the things that matter to her largely still matter to us. And we can spend time and attention supporting those things. And there's a host of other lessons. The fact that if we were to listen to stories from the past, that a lot of stories that have gone unheard and unnoticed can be recorded, and that we can understand all these different perspectives, some of which actually help us understand a different region and a different culture in a really new way, that the American West was not about extraction and exploitation only, but instead had a lot to do with connection and exchange and support and caregiving.
0: I remember being in a course where talking about how so much of history, traditional histories, have been very focused on men, you know, sometimes one man, but often with men, or the things that can be documented about men's work, men's labor, men's activities. Yes. And so you very clearly point out, you know, that this is a little bit harder to get documentation. Mm-hmm. But first of all, we know it's happened because birth has happened here and all of that has happened, but also you have been able to find documents and fill in and piece together and weave a picture for us from those different threads and those narratives, mm-hmm. something that we can understand. I remember a lot of us responding in that course saying, you know, we are actually a little bit more than half the population as women, and to not actively search out and include that in understanding our past, who we are now, we really don't have a picture mm-hmm. at all. Mm-hmm. I mean, it's more than half the people on the planet. It's more than half the labor and activity. Women aren't sitting around just consuming bonbons on a couch. You know, we are doing all of those things.
2: Which would be fun.
0: I know. We aspire to do that. But we, you know, looking at the way that you document this so important labor that nourishes and sustains, but just that sense of how a community is created by the way actually people are figuring out how to reproduce in that mm-hmm. region. That's what creates that regional culture. And I have never really tied that so closely, even as an anthropologist, into thinking about how culture is reproduced and why just in different regions it's varying. It's sort of who is that network of people who are there to help birth and sustain. So it's that reproduction in all senses of the word, both cultural and biological. So I think you've injected a really wonderful new angle onto understanding the settlement of this region. I hope that people take the same approach to other regions so that we mm-hmm. have a better understanding. It's certainly, as a woman who's raised my children here, though I didn't birth them here, made me glad I had the choices I did. But God, such respect for what women were able to achieve. Mm-hmm. And, you know, the questions I have about Native communities and birthing, I just think that's another whole book someone will hopefully write. There's a lot there. So thanks for this, Jennifer.
2: Yeah, thank you.
0: Yeah,
1: my pleasure.
0: Well, we have so much more, of course, we'd love to keep asking you about, but we have run out of time for our podcast. So thank you so much for coming today, discussing the book, answering all our questions. And we encourage all of our listeners out there to please go out, find a copy, purchase a copy. You can get signed copies here at the Extreme History Headquarters. 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So please, everyone, look for a copy of Birthing the West. And Jennifer, again, thank you so much for taking the time to talk with us.
1: Anytime.
2: And Jennifer, what is the website for the Women's Reproductive History Alliance if people are interested in checking that out as well?
1: Wonderful. 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
0: the dirt on the past. 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
1: You're listening to Headwaters, a show about how Glacier National Park is connected to everything else. This is not just a show for park visitors. Headwaters is a collection of untold stories at the intersection of environmental history, wildlife conservation, and adventure, with a little trip planning advice too. But in today's episode, we're bringing you the stories of two expeditions to Northwest Montana. One that went down in history, and another that went up in flames.
2: The park has a real history with fossil fuel and extractive industry.
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7: It's the winter of 1902, and I'm cold and content. Each night seems to grow longer, and each storm brings more snow, a welcome break after a hot and sweaty summer. I usually have this place all to myself, but not tonight. A flash of orange erupts from the valley below, a ball of fire and billowing black smoke, leaping flames joined by a chorus of shouting, desperate men. It all started a few years ago with the sound of footsteps in the valley below. Men sharing around a campfire the story of what brought them here. Rumors of bears covered in petroleum. If we can find where the bears wallowed, they said, we'll be rich. I'd never seen men like this before, and I'm not sure if they saw me, but they did find what they were looking for. Black puddles seeping out from the rocks along the lake. Oil. Not long after came hooves, 20 horses loaded with clanking metal, and 20 men clamoring with excitement. From my perch on the mountainside, I watched trees crash to the ground. I heard the thumps and scrapes of hammers and saws that built cabins, boats, and a small sawmill. The sizzling of a cook stove, grumbling about canned food. Noise was constant, but the most frequent sounds were the hopeful conversations of men as they stood around a massive drill. Through the wind and snow, they looked to the ground, some dreaming of a better life, others of power and riches. Eventually, their drill reached a bubble of flammable gas that inflated their hope to new heights. Profitable oil cannot be much deeper, they thought. Tonight, in a flash of fire, the promising gas is accidentally ignited, and all their work burns. Their cabins, their tools, their dreams glow red as they die. I am Kintla Glacier, and I have watched over this valley for thousands of years. I grew to my largest in the 1800s, in an era of rainy summers and blizzard-rich winters. Those times are gone, but I'm finding a new equilibrium at the dawn of the 20th century. I'm smaller, but stable. I could survive for centuries more, unless something changes.

Welcome to Headwaters, a show about how Glacier National Park is connected to everything else. I'm Daniel. This is season 3, and it's all about how this place became what it is today.

0: There's a thing that people say, oh, that's ancient history, meaning that because it's history, it can't be relevant anymore, that something buried in the past doesn't have the power to impact the present, let alone the future. But I don't buy that. History is the study of what happened in the past, but it's also a study of the present and how we got here. This episode is about the search for oil here, around 1900, before this place was known as Glacier. But this story is also about how the past and the future can get tangled up. The climate crisis has a history here. It goes back more than a century. The very first oil well in Montana was drilled in what is now the park.
1: It's a surprising story about the way history is always closer than we think. This season, we're looking at history from different angles. And before we turn back the clock, I want to start with the world today.
0: This is Gabby. Gabby, you've been talking and interviewing young people all summer long.
1: Yeah, to talk about climate change and to learn how they cope with it. And it varies. Some use poetry, some use humor. And a good place to start is a trip I took to Browning High School, right outside of the park. I'm walking up to Browning High, and I'm wearing my favorite sweater vest because I'm hoping it'll make the high schoolers that I'm about to talk to think I'm cool. It's this blue vest, and it's covered in geese, strutting and honking all over the place.
2: Hold on the door.
1: Thank you. Oh my god, I love your sweater.
2: Thank you.
1: My goose gamble paid off. I'm here to meet with the Rising Voices Poetry Club. I'm introduced by their librarian and advisor, Amy.
3: Guys, this is Gabby.
1: And they introduce themselves to me.
3: And I'll just have you start and you guys go around and introduce yourself.
4: My name's Sovereign Smith.
5: My name's Tristan Hannon.
6: Emily Williams.
7: Rebecca Edwards.
8: Amelia Bird.
9: Kira Bighorn.
10: And Lily Crawford.
11: My name's Amy Andreas and I've graduated.
1: We gather in this cozy little space called the coffee shop, which is the usual meeting place for the club.
4: Same as the coffee shop.
3: Because there's coffee?
4: Because there's coffee.
3: We usually run a coffee shop.
4: Sometimes we sell.
3: wait, can someone please read that?
11: Well, she wrote it.
3: So I made her write it up there this morning because I was like, I love this.
7: I had to write a small poem about a very minor incident that I still remember for my English class.
3: What was the incident?
7: It's called Milk. I don't trust it. It's weird how it curdles, how it's fine one day and spoiled the next. The horrendous aroma emanating off the milk burned my nostrils.
1: At the beginning of the episode, we imagine the past, our history of oil exploration. But these students are trying to imagine what that history means for their futures.
7: I don't really like thinking about climate change too much. I start getting scared and then angry. And so I usually just like push it aside. I feel like it's really unfair because we're so young. Mm-hmm.
4: It's a lot of pressure for young people to take on.
1: I reached out to Amy a few weeks ago to ask if any student would be interested in writing and sharing a poem with me. And I'm glad they agreed. Articulating our feelings about climate change is hard.
4: It took me until I had 5 days left to actually sit down and write it because I wasn't in the headspace until that day. Our society, their past mistakes, it just... You're a future generation. You gotta fix this when you're older.
1: Surveys show that Glacier County, where these students live, ranks the highest in the state for concern about climate change. And you can hear that in their poems.
9: Terminus by Lily Crawford. Her air whispers of decay, melting the Antarctic's frozen waters, breathing fumes through branches, traveling with every howling wind increasing slowly, soon becoming, over time, like dominoes, slightly too far apart, just close enough to gently knock over the next. Every crash gets closer and closer, then all at once, noticeable within one's own lifetime, things begin to shift.
3: Lily, so what was that about?
9: The world is kind of dying a little bit, and that makes me sad.
0: Okay, Gabby?
1: Daniel?
0: We looked forward. You talked to young people about their futures. But now, let's look backwards. How did we get here?
1: Of course, the climate has changed naturally in the past. But today, the biggest cause by far is burning fossil fuels like oil.
0: Yeah, this is a good place to start. I think of Earth's atmosphere, it's like a blanket surrounding the planet. And when we burn fossil fuels like oil, that releases greenhouse gases into the air, gases like carbon dioxide.
1: And those gases trap heat.
0: That's, I guess, why they call them greenhouse gases. They get added to the atmosphere and they make that blanket thicker and thicker, trapping more heat.
1: And what's wild is that those gases stay in the atmosphere for a long time.
0: Yeah, at least hundreds of years, sometimes as long as 1,000 years. Anyway, the point being, history does not stay in the past. Digging up and burning fossil fuels here in Glacier, even way back in 1901, that has consequences today.
1: And because greenhouse gases are still accumulating, there is even greater impact on young people and future generations. Let's see what more of this history we can find if we head into the park.
6: So this is my kind of list of things I want to talk to everyone about today. Introduce myself, and then talk about the consequences and causes of climate change.
1: We're here to meet students visiting through the University of Montana. They bring a group to visit Glacier every summer to learn about climate change.
8: Why that order?
6: I think I just want to get out of the way the consequences, which are the things that I think everyone expects to talk about here, which is like melting glaciers and more wildfires.
8: Right, more fire, less ice.
6: Exactly. So we'll talk about that a little, but then I think the more interesting, bigger focus of today will be the causes of climate change.
1: Usually, these students would come here to see shrinking glaciers, a consequence, which makes sense. Over the past 50 years or so, every glacier in the park has gotten smaller. But we have something different in store for them today.
10: All right, everyone, good morning. Welcome to day two of our trip to Glacier. Daniel's going to be taking a group around to look at some scenes and talk about oil seep and the connection between the petroleum industry and the park. That's a little surprising.
12: To start off, can you tell me your name, age, and what you're studying?
13: So my name's Claire Ferguson. I'm 20, and I'm studying history and then also environmental studies. You know, I've gotten to sit on rocks and look at the stars for hours, and like the only sound around me was wildlife and was nature. And I feel guilty, you know, being able to have those experiences and appreciate nature. I feel guilty not doing enough. I feel guilty by not trying my hardest to save it.
12: So all that being said, how do you, or do you think you contribute to climate change?
13: Honestly, I think it's almost impossible to not contribute to climate change in our society.
12: So do you feel like you're part of the solution?
13: I want to be able to say that I helped, and that's why, like we have a future on this earth.

0: As we start our search for oil with the students, we're looking up towards the Grinnell Glacier Valley. Over 100 years ago, from where we're walking, you would have seen hundreds of feet of ice.
1: Gas and oil exploration.
0: But now?
1: And now you can't see the glacier at all. It's back tucked under the mountain, way out of our view. You can see the glacier was massive.
2: Yeah.
1: Mm-hmm. It went up hundreds of feet, and now that's just bare rock. And so then we call this now the Salamander or Salamander Glacier.
0: People have called Glacier a canary in the coal mine for climate change. And it's because of moments like this one. If you compare a photo taken today to a photo taken 50 years ago, you can see that change for yourself. But standing here makes it feel even more real.
2: Yes, my name's Sylvia Blodorn, I'm 18. It's a sad thing to look at because the thing with the receding glaciers is that, like, I'm not gonna be able to see what people saw 100 years ago, and my kids aren't gonna be able to see what I'm seeing, and, like, you know, on and on. So we're kind of watching the destruction happen in a way, and it's hard, but it's also necessary.
0: The story of melting glaciers is a pretty common one, but we're really here for another reason, to look for a cause of climate change. Oil.
1: You know how bears have very powerful noses? They're very good at smelling things. They love smelly stuff. There are early stories from before Glacier was established of bears sniffing out muck and rolling in it, and the people following these stinky, messy, dirty bears and realizing that they were covered in oil. These traders, they're trading furs and pelts and animal skins, and they're coming across these bear pelts. They smell like gas or kerosene or oil. So early people looking to make it rich start following these bears, and the bears end up leading them to oil seeps inside what is now Glacier National Park.
0: I picture the scene in my head, and I imagine little cartoon men in old-timey clothes running around looking for oil. And as soon as they smell the bear pelts, their eyes change to big green dollar signs. And when the bear leads them to the oil seep, the dollar signs in their eyes are replaced by even bigger ones.
1: The very first oil well in Montana was drilled in the North Fork of the park at the head of Kintla Lake, right below Kintla Glacier, by a company called the Butte Oil Company.
0: The Butte Oil Company began drilling at Kintla in 1901. The company's 6 employees put up an 80-foot derrick at the head of the lake. Their expenses were high and production was slow, and money was running out.
3: Ultimately, oil extraction was never profitable in Glacier, and the Kintla effort went up in smoke after just a few years. But despite the dangerous nature of this product, the world was going crazy for this new goo. There were even pop songs about it, like the Oil Fever Gallop.
0: It's not really the kind of business a family might start to serve a small town. Not then, and not now. It required a lot of capital to get started. Before failing, the oil well at Kintla Lake sucked up $40,000. About $1.4 million today, adjusted for inflation.
3: Instead, oil had the appeal of a slot machine. It was the kind of thing that could make anyone filthy rich overnight. It just required enough cash to drop into the slot, enough work to pull the lever, and enough luck to hit the jackpot.
0: The first gusher that inspired the country's oil fever was tapped in 1861 in Pennsylvania. That well gushed 3,000 barrels per day.
3: And like the one at Kintla Lake decades later, when the oil from that well shot into the air, something ignited the escaping gases, setting off an explosion that killed 19 people and blazed on for 3 days.
0: And just as the oil fever broke at Kintla Lake, it spread to Many Glacier, then on to Waterton Lakes National Park. Now, we're following Daniel around Many Glacier because he thinks he can lead us to a place where oil is seeping out of the ground.
1: So I have a cool photo. But you can see Grinnell Glacier right there in the background with the Salamander Glacier above it. That's an oil well right in the center of the photo, and then you have the causes of climate change and then what would become the consequences in the background, the Grinnell Glacier.
0: But what isn't pictured is the carbon dioxide that was being released and building up in the atmosphere.
1: Yeah, I didn't. Hopefully, I don't know. I want to build the excitement about an oil seat, but I also don't know if we'll like be able to see anything.
4: You're gonna disappoint us.
5: So do you have coordinates for it? Do you have like a general idea of where it is?
0: I have three things on my to-do list for the day. Find a melting glacier, check. Find a yellow warbler, check. Find oil, working on it.
1: Someone sent me a picture of a map. But it's also not like a spring of oil like spouting out of the rocks. It's more like a general area where oil kind of oozes up through the gravel.
5: Yeah.
1: So the oil seep is like along the creek, kind of on the bank.
0: So we aren't lost, but we don't know exactly where we're going. Not lost, just wandering. I've seen that on a t-shirt. The plan is to show the students a raw source material for climate change, oil. But it's proving to be a bit more of a challenge than we thought for two reasons. It's hard to look for something you haven't seen before, and even more so when that thing is underground.
1: I don't think this is the trail I've been on before. Oh, there it is. Yeah. You think it's right here?
4: I see just a little path. Look?
1: Yeah.
4: Okay, it looks like it could be here.
0: It took us kind of a while to find the right spot.
1: Unless there's another spot like this, like right up there, then I think this has got to be it. Okay, everyone, time to dig for oil.
4: We have no shovels.
1: Wait, so
4: what about like a little higher up?
1: Well, Gabby, that's easy for you to say because you're not the one digging.
0: Someone has to record. They start to get hopeful, but strike water again and again. My job, though, is to fill in the holes, to leave no trace. A job I'm good at because my big boots keep doing it on accident.
1: Where it was like,
5: there's a
1: Gabby, you just filled in our hole.
0: But the students stay motivated to uncover what could be.
1: You should have been an oil tycoon, Hallie.
0: Yep,

0: really tell. It looks like motor oil.
1: Yeah, oh my gosh, look at it on your finger.
2: Yeah.
3: I feel like I gotta taste it.
2: That's a good idea.
3: Oh, it doesn't really taste like anything. It just tastes like a rock.
4: It's like kind of the sliminess you would expect from touching algae slightly, but it's not algae. It's just like...
5: Yeah. You can see the sheen on the surface of the water now.
4: I'm just gonna try and grab a few more rocks.
6: You wanna touch that?
7: Yeah. Oh my god.
8: My name is Kobe Ben Ezra. My age is 21. I'm studying philosophy and environmental studies at UW-Madison.
7: Do you think you contribute to climate change?
8: Yes, I do.
7: How does that feel?
8: It kind of feels annoying, I think, because personally, I know that I care about the environment. I know that I try as much as I can to help rejuvenate the environment. And I know I have that like ethical feeling towards the environment. But yet I can't really shift myself in a lot of ways. So I kind of would describe the relationship as annoying, kind of frustrating.
7: Oh my god. That is really gross.
5: You're right, it does kind of feel like algae. And then like when you spread it, it just turns your fingers bright orange.
6: Yeah, look at that. So what were you all picturing when we said oil seep?
5: Yeah, I feel like it's easy to take for granted with how many oil sites around the world we've already figured out are easy to extract. Like, oh, there's just some places that have oil, but it does make you think like how much work goes into looking for places and how much work is like goes into seeing if things are even profitable, and that there's a lot of things in between, like no oil and profitable oil. Sometimes it's just like slimy water in the ground.
1: Yeah, that's a good point.
5: Yeah.
9: I can't say I've ever felt oil before, so.
10: Well, not yet.
9: Now I have.
1: And this makes sense, right? Like, this is why it was never profitable. It's because there's not, like, oil gushing out of the earth here. It's a very low concentration.
11: The oil may be diluted and buried under the earth, but this history and its consequences are concentrated and on the surface. The stains left on fingers will wash away, but the stains of this history won't.
1: So the park has a real history with fossil fuel and extractive industry, also logging and mining and, of course, fur trapping. People have been trying to extract wealth out of this place for a long time, and most of it didn't work. There wasn't really good enough oil or gas to make profit. In the end, the thing that turned out to be most profitable was tourism.
5: Yeah.
1: And the Great Northern Railway really saw that and was able to capture that, yep. That wealth.
5: Yeah, it makes you think like what this place might look like if they were able to extract money from oil here. Especially, I'm from Bakersfield, where there's a huge, huge oil industry, and the entire city is just covered in oil rigs. And it's one of our like most beautiful hikes, and if you search up hikes in Bakersfield, is Panorama Park, and it's overlook of an oil field, and it's pretty gross looking. And we have a lot of problems there with air pollution and water pollution, so it makes it hard to live there. So I'm glad that this place that we weren't able to make money from oil here.
11: Daniel and I say bye to the students and the one oil tycoon and start heading home. As we drive out of Many Glacier, I look in the side view mirror to see this valley fade into the distance. And something catches my eye. Objects in mirror are closer than they appear. I've seen this helpful reminder 1,000 times, but today it takes on a deeper meaning. All of us depend on fossil fuels in so many ways, and yet, this is a crisis set in motion over 150 years ago. Sometimes history and historical moments can feel so distant. But this doesn't feel so far away. These choices made 150 years ago, they are closer than they appear.
12: 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From Ice Age to Stone Age to Industrial to Digital to None, a change

0: of times, chemicals, atmospheres, fumes, seeming to carry a woodler's tune. Wood, water, oil, coal, stone, clock, stop. Stop for a minute and look. A woodler can't replace what has been took, but they don't seem to write that in your book. All that's left is discarded pieces. But unlike the woodler's disarray, similar to the potter's clay, of pieces new we form, something of a new time. A society on the brink of change, generations willing to write ways, to handle and shape this lump of clay, to mold an idea of endurance and change. With gentle hands we adapt we must, as we lay here on this cusp, to try once more in this new age.
1: That was the episode Stained by History from Becoming, the third season of Headwaters. Coming up next, Gabby visits one of the largest paintings in Montana to learn about the artist and the people in the picture. Stay tuned.
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3: This summer, Gabby went to Helena, Montana's state capital. She went to look at a painting, but she was also trying to get some perspective, to see one historic moment from another point of view.
4: Later we can go see the rotunda. Yeah.
5: The rotunda.
4: Cool.
3: An expert from the Montana Historical Society, Jennifer Bottomley Olooney, took Gabby around the Capitol building.
6: Okay, so once we walk out, it'll connect us to the House of Representatives chamber.
3: Hanging on the walls are two very different pieces of art that depict one particular chapter in Montana's story, the Lewis and Clark Expedition.
4: Entering the anteroom, and here are the murals by Edgar S. Paxson. Probably the best known is this painting, Lewis and Clark at Three Forks.
6: This painting depicts them kind of in the center of the image. They're kind of standing up straight, holding their guns, looking off to the distance. They all kind of look like action figures a little bit. The way that they're standing and looking off to the side,
4: it feels very formal. Yeah, very formal type.
6: It puts them at the center of the story. Yeah. And it feels a bit stereotypical to what we know of Lewis and Clark, or kind of what's depicted in history books, at least when I was growing up. It reminds me of what I learned in high school.
4: And this image is used in a lot of history books. It's requested over and over from us to provide an image for this. So you probably have seen this exact image in your history book.
6: That is good to know. And not surprising at all.
3: This is the painting that everyone expects. Lewis and Clark as painted by Edgar Paxson, wearing fur hats and fringed buckskin jackets, with their guide, Sacagawea, pointing at the horizon. Edgar Paxson didn't break the mold here. This is how Lewis and Clark are usually depicted, and it's probably the image you have in your head right now. But Gabby was touring the Capitol building to see something different. A much larger mural by the artist Charlie Russell that depicts Lewis and Clark as they're meeting the Salish or Flathead people.
6: And then through here is the Charlie Russell mural. Okay, so we are... Jennifer's opening the doors, unlocking them, and we are about to enter the chamber. This version is a totally different point of view. It's not what I was expecting, and it's definitely not the history book painting I felt like I'd seen before. It's a single freeze frame of a pivotal moment, and it turns my whole understanding of the expedition on its head.
5: Wow.
6: Wow.
3: Welcome to Headwaters, a podcast about how Glacier National Park is connected to everything else.

0: This episode is about understanding history by finding different perspectives. Specifically, it's about one of the single most important moments in American history, the Lewis and Clark Expedition. These were the first representatives of the new American government to set eyes on what is now Glacier National Park.
1: Our story starts and ends at the Montana State Capitol, but I made three different stops on my journey there. Three different attempts to understand this expedition and this history. And my first stop was becoming a junior ranger.
2: Junior Ranger Activity Journal. Two explorers look into the distance.
1: These are clips from videos that describe the booklet and make it accessible. It covers the basics, like how far the expedition went.
2: 4,900 miles.
1: How long it took.
2: 3 years, between 1803 and 1806.
1: And whose homelands they crossed.
2: Territories of 65 plus tribes.
0: The Lewis and Clark Expedition, which is also called the Corps of Discovery, was a special military unit of the American Army. It was created by Thomas Jefferson to explore the brand new Louisiana Purchase. But he also wanted to see how the country could make money out in the American West. On both the way out to the Pacific and on the way back, the Corps of Discovery traveled extensively through Montana. On their journey back, part of the Corps took a detour up the Marias River to just outside what is now Glacier National Park.
1: That ends up being one of the most fateful moments on the expedition. They have a violent encounter with a group of young Blackfeet men that results in two of the native boys being killed.
0: That was in the summer of 1806, and it was the first military conflict between the U.S. and a Plains Indian tribe.
1: The Junior Ranger book does a good job getting you to think about these kinds of encounters and their interactions with native groups more broadly. On one page, it asks the reader to think about the Lewis and Clark expedition like a stranger marching into someone else's house.
2: How do you show respect when visiting someone's home?
1: And while we're just sharing the audio descriptions, the Junior Ranger book has full color illustrations that help bring it to life. It was a much more diverse expedition than I'd remembered. There was Pierre Cruzat, a one-eyed fiddle-playing French and Omaha guide. And then there was a man named York.
2: Credited as the first African-American to cross the continent, tribes sometimes cooperated with the expedition just so they could meet him. Though he was enslaved, the body servant to William Clark.
3: How do you do justice to this very complicated story that is rooted in colonialism, exploitation, slavery, destruction? So those things are part of this story.
1: This is Katie.
3: Well, hi, I'm Katie Campbell, and I am an interpretive specialist for the Lewis and Clark National Historic Trail.
1: So what does the Corps of Discovery mean to American history, and why do you think it matters?
3: Yeah, it's absolutely pivotal. It's almost hard to think of a more pivotal moment. So most people think of the expedition as Lewis, Clark, and you know, Sacagawea or Sacagawea in a canoe exploring unknown wilderness. But there was already a huge network of trade and complex politics already in place among the tribes of the West, among each other, and also with French traders and British traders.
1: Mm.
3: You've got this moment in time where you have the young United States, you know, coming up with and starting its diplomacy with all of these tribes of the West.
1: Were they on a diplomatic mission, do you think?
3: I mean, this question is at the heart of the whole legacy of this expedition, right? There are so many different perspectives on this, and the expedition's legacy is remembered so differently, and especially if you're from a tribe. So in a way, I think they thought that they were doing diplomacy, and yet they would use words from Thomas Jefferson that said that we are your new white father. That is how Thomas Jefferson, you know, wanted it to go out to tribes.
1: It feels like almost everyone has a different perspective and a different way that they approach studying this history. How and why do you think perspective is important with unpacking this history? And
3: the way I think about it is the more angles you examine, the more perspectives you hear, the closer you get to the truth. And sometimes we won't ever get a crystal clear picture of an event, of something that may have happened. But any time that we can include additional perspectives, it's like a puzzle, and it just completes the picture. And I believe that's true even when the perspectives, or especially when the perspectives, are opposing.
1: It's no surprise that an expedition that traveled over 4,000 miles crossed paths with so many different people and points of view. But as I've researched the Corps of Discovery, those paths kept converging on one name: Charlie Russell, the painter behind the giant mural at the Capitol.
0: Today, Russell is considered one of the most famous Western artists that has ever lived, and he painted mainly romantic scenes of the Old West.
4: When he was a 16-year-old boy in 1880 and he wanted to come west, he wanted to see the West that was passing, because in 1880 it was. The buffalo herds were almost gone, the railroads, the development, the mining, everything was changing. So he got here just in time to see the last little bit of what he grew up listening to stories about and what he'd read. And of course, he read the Lewis and Clark journals until they were in tatters.
1: That's Mary Jane.
4: My name is Mary Jane Bradbury, and I am a storyteller.
1: She gives a program on the life and legacy of Charlie Russell, but she does it through the eyes of his wife, Nancy.
4: And I like to tell it from her perspective. But in order for me to do that, we all have to use our imaginations. You use your imagination, and we'll both just pretend Nancy's going to walk out of the forest and step right up here and tell us her story.
0: Living history is the art of portraying historical figures by dressing in their clothes, talking the way they might have talked, and giving a performance in character.
1: To be honest, I wasn't that familiar with living history, and at first glance, I thought it sounded a little corny. But then I met Mary Jane.
4: When I put the clothes on, I get the strut going, I get the, you know, voice going, I'm it. You don't get in my way now, because I'm Nancy Russell. And you will pay for this painting, because this is what it's worth, and there will be no more Charlie Russell art, so you want it, you pay for it.
3: I love that.
0: I think I usually associate living history with more Revolutionary War, Civil War reenactments. The Park Service does a lot of those.
1: But Mary Jane uses her outfit, her accent, and her strut to tell a more personal story.
4: I asked Charlie one time if he ever thought he'd run out of ideas for paintings. And he said a man couldn't live enough lifetimes to run out of all the ideas that he had.
1: And Mary Jane shared that while Charlie was a talented artist, he wasn't much of a businessman.
4: Charlie was blessed with a great amount of talent, but not a lot of ambition. So lucky for Charlie, at a very critical moment in his life, he met Nancy Cooper, who became his wife. Together, they could create the legacy of art and stories that we have now, that is a remarkable chronicle of the West.
1: Charlie would make paintings, and Nancy, his fiery, no-nonsense wife, would get people to buy them. She'd travel all over the country to sell his art. New York, Los Angeles.
0: And here in Glacier, too. Charlie and Nancy started coming here before Glacier was even a park, and they loved it so much, they ended up building a cabin on Lake McDonald.
1: Glacier was a special place for them.
0: After the park was established, Lake McDonald Lodge was eager to capitalize on having the Russells as neighbors. So they set up a special gallery where Nancy could wheel and deal and sell Charlie's art to wealthy tourists. The two of them were amazing storytellers and would give captivating impromptu performances to tourists in the lobby.
4: I love telling the stories from the first-person perspective, the historic portrayal. That brings alive the history that we've been through and gives us a little bit of an insight as to where we are now and hopefully where we're going next.
1: What I love about this approach is that you get to see the people behind the paintings. The man with a vision, the woman with a plan, and the couple that spent summers in Glacier for decades. And it's easy to imagine why the people building the Montana State Capitol hired Russell to paint its largest mural.
4: When the Capitol was built, they wanted a mural. They had asked a number of Montana artists to contribute. Of course, Eastern artists were all the rage in those days. You know, if you really wanted something of high notoriety. You would hire a big Eastern artist. And Charlie said, fine, if you want angels and cherubs flitting through the skies, go ahead and hire an Eastern artist. But if you want history, hire me. And so they did.

0: Before I see Charlie Russell's painting in the Helena Capitol building, I wanted to get one more person's thoughts. So we stopped at Jermaine White's beautiful home on the Flathead Reservation.
1: Okay. Do you guys want a drink of water or anything? I have both LaCroix and Waterloo. I'm fine.
2: So I wanted to talk to you a little bit about the Charlie Russell painting, because we're going to go see it tomorrow.
3: I love it.
2: Why? How so?
3: I think that when you look at it, what you'll see is Salish people. They're on horses. They're dressed in their finery, front and center. That's like hero of the story, you know, that central perspective of a painting. And then off on the side is this little straggler group of folks that kind of look like they're lost. You know, it's a direct collision of cultures that is about to occur. And it's really quite powerful.
4: When Daniel called and I thought, oh my gosh, really? I don't know if you want a tribal voice talking about Lewis and Clark, who I sometimes irreverently call Clueless and Lark. They're revered by so many.
3: Mm-hmm. And there really has not been, until recently, I believe, Indigenous people included in history. Indigenous people are eloquent but dead, or dead. Did I mention? Mm-hmm. Did I mention that?
0: Jermaine is now retired, but she started the Cultural Resource Protection Program on the Flathead Reservation and is currently serving as a board member for the Glacier National Park Conservancy, the organization that funds this show. But I'm talking to her because she helped create a book telling the Lewis and Clark story from the Salish perspective.
2: So I'm curious, like, how did you get involved? Were you kind of contributed slash wrote this book?
3: We wanted to tell a story that was really framed by the voices of our elders. The title of the story is not Lewis and Clark and the Salish people. It's mm-hmm. the Salish people and the Lewis and Clark expedition. They entered a homeland that was known and loved and that was fully occupied. As the people watched Lewis and Clark, it appeared that they were aimlessly moving across the landscape, that they really had no sense of the world they were moving through. And for us, our lives in so many ways are deeply connected to the natural world. Those that observed them thought they might be ill. They looked unhealthy. And as the people observed them, there was great discussion among the leaders and the people in the camp. And there were those among the tribe that said, we should eliminate them. You know, we were a large population.
2: Mm-hmm.
3: We were strong and healthy, and they were not. And there were also those among us that said, we need to visit upon them traditional norms of hospitality. That's who we are. The more pitiful they are, the more in need they are. So we need to help them. Those that said we should help them prevailed. So we met them and, you know, we gave them buffalo robes to be warm. We gave them food stores because they had very little. We gave them vast stores of goods that we had gathered to make our winter successful. And that really is profoundly important because we came with kindness and generosity and hospitality. It didn't appear that they did. It appeared that they were coming to catalog and inventory resources for appropriation. And I think that really set the template for a lot which was to follow.
2: Do you think their mission was exploratory and diplomatic or colonial and capitalistic?
3: Can it be one disguised as the other? So, for example, we could have this nice introduction. I could welcome you here. I could offer you a beverage, you know, LaCroix. You know, would you like a little sparkling water? And also, look at that really nice recorder you have here and think about how I could have a hostile takeover and acquire that before you leave, regardless of your intent of leaving with it. So Lewis and Clark inventoried, cataloged, moved through, went back, reported to the government.
2: It's funny that you say that they were like coming in, just like taking stock, because I kind of just like imagine them being like, oh, okay, like there's this, cool, I'm taking notes. And like,
3: of course they had, you know, the journals were basically an inventory. That's what Jefferson sent them out to do. Their mission was clear.
2: Mm-hmm. So what do you think then that history has gone in like incorrect about this meeting?
3: The whole story that this land was known and loved and occupied. Our elders knew the place, not just encyclopedically, but they knew it intimately. Our elders knew the curves of the hills and the lines of the trails as intimately as they knew the lines and curves of their mothers' faces. That story has really not been told.
0: The Corps of Discovery met dozens of tribes on their years-long journey, not just the Salish. And versions of this encounter happened over and over again. And in every case, there's one story we can read in the Lewis and Clark journals, but there are many others too, even if they're less well-known. Carrying what I've learned from Katie, Mary Jane, and Germain, I finally feel ready to see the painting at the Capitol. Okay, so we are, Jennifer's opening the doors, unlocking them, and we are about to enter the chamber.
4: Wow.
0: Wow. Oh my God, it's huge. This is, no joke, the biggest painting I've ever seen. It's the entire wall of the chamber, above where the Speaker of the House sits, up on a platform. I'm surrounded by legislative desks, all of which face the painting. I walk up the center aisle, and I kind of feel like I'm walking up to an altar.
5: Do you remember? What do you think?
0: I'm overwhelmed. The painting shows a broad Montana valley, and I'm imagining the sun just under the horizon. It's kind of just turning the clouds pink. The center is dominated by Salish people on horseback, their camp of teepee lodges behind them.
2: It's too hard not to be overwhelmed just staring at this. I can't look away.
5: Yeah, and it is in itself just an amazing painting. The way the center of your vision is right here in the front where you see the Salish Indians swirling.
2: It kind of feels like there's a frenzy in camp.
5: There is,
2: like
5: there's an energy, yes, yeah.
0: Russell's painting is loud and dynamic. I feel like I can almost hear the thunder of horses running through it. It is the exact opposite of the first Lewis and Clark painting I saw here in the Capitol. For one, no one is pointing at the horizon, but more surprising, Lewis and Clark themselves are barely in it. The Salish on horseback are charging toward and past the viewer, but the Corps of Discovery are tiny, off to one side.
2: Oh. Somehow the emotional and intense energy does not reach them.
5: No, it does not.
2: They are kind of just standing there, uh-huh. And there's not much emotion on that side.
5: You can see, you know, the focus in Paxson's painting, of course, is Lewis and Clark and the Corps of Discovery. And here the focus are the Salish Indians. Yeah.
0: Near the bottom of the frame, there's a dog that I assume belongs to the Salish. And from my perspective, it looks like it's stalking. Directly behind the Speaker of the House, watching the politicians of Montana. Without saying a word, the painting comments on the sweep of history about to unfold.
5: Charlie never talked about it. There's no recorded documentation that I know of what he thought about this painting. So what happens next? And that's up to the viewer to decide.
6: 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Frank Wallen wrote and performed our music. Eric Carlson created this season's cover art. Special thanks this episode to Jermaine White, Katie Campbell, Jennifer Bottomley Olooney, Mary Jane Bradbury. Special thanks to the instructors and all their students. Jim Elser with the Flathead Biological Station, Dalton, Sylvia, Jack, Hallie, Megan, you're awesome. Mark Hansen with the Wild Rockies Field Institute, and all your students, you really got me thinking. Kobe, Kaylee, Claire, Margaret, Julia, Delaney, Catalina, Catherine, Serendipity, Lily, also awesome. And of course, big thank you to Amy Andreas with the Rising Voices Poetry Club at Browning High. Kiara, Emea, Lily, Vita, Rebecca, Tristan, Sovereign, Emily. Making this season is a huge team effort, and we couldn't have done it without Lacey Kowalski, Melissa Slodek, Sierra Mandelko, Brent Rowley, Darren Lewis, the whole team at the Archives, and the Montana Historical Society. 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
9: 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This week, we're going back about a little over 20 years, back to 1993, and, yeah, having a little bit of a listen to a summer, you know, time favorite for a great many folk of a particular generation, and that is the score, courtesy of David Newman, to the 1993 movie The Sandlot. Written by David Mikey Evans and Robert Gunter, and directed by David Mikey Evans, as well as narrated by David Mikey Evans. Yeah, The Sandlot, which, of course, for those in the listening audience who may not be familiar, is about a group of kids in the summer of 1962 who love to play baseball and their various adventures, you know, with playing ball and navigating the world and with a really huge, scary dog. But, yeah, it's fun. And it was decently successful when it was released, but has developed a massive cult following in the years since. And the score, the underscore, is, of course, by David Newman, you know, who has scored many, many, films of various kinds. And, you know, it ought to be mentioned, you know, he is of no relation to a Thomas Newman, though that's an easy mistake. Yeah, he was I take that back. He is related to Thomas Newman, who is also a great Hollywood film composer and is the child of Alfred Newman, who was also a major composer in the Hollywood, golden age. So it runs in the family. David Newman, who, you know, he's most known for a lot of the score work he did for comedies and, you know, cartoon series. So The Sandlot is a continuation of that. You know, those who've seen the movie know, of course, it has lots of great, you know, pop and, you know, R&B doo-wop songs from the early 60s on the score. But today we're just going to be listening to the score courtesy of David Newman, which did not have a full disc release until about the year 2005. So we'll go ahead and have a listen. Yeah, Blast from the Past, You're Killing Me Smalls. Here we have, you know, The Sandlot, courtesy of David Newman.

0: 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I hope you stay tuned at your community radio station. Have a wonderful Sunday out there in the Gallatin Valley.
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0: Good morning. This is the Listening Room with Loren. You are listening to KGVM Bozeman 95.9. Thank you guys so much for tuning in. We have another incredible, amazing, special guest today. We have Jacob Rowntree. Thank you so much for coming.
1: So happy to be here.
0: We appreciate it. Jacob, tell us a little bit about yourself. What are you doing in Bozeman?
1: Yeah, so I've been here 11 years, which is crazy to say out loud. Moved out for college. I got a mechanical engineering degree. I worked in the field for about 3 weeks and then became a full-time musician after that.
0: Sounds way cooler.
1: Yeah, it's more fun, and I think there's a more spiritual kind of way I can actually exist in this life with through music and healing of music rather than just so much of engineering. I got cornered into DOD, like Department of Defense contracts and stuff. And so the music speaks to the soul a little more. I've been full-time musician. I think we're going on 7 years now.
0: Wow.
1: I tour all over the nation, which is fun. So I'm not really here that much in the summer, but then definitely hang out a little more in the winters.
0: Do you usually tour by yourself or are you with a band?
1: It's a good mix. I do have my full band as well. We go by Jacob Rowntree and the Somethings. It's kind of a joke name, but that's how we differentiate between if it's solo or band. But I do a lot of solo touring as well. I like to go, like if I want to go break a new market, I'll go, you know, 3-4 times by myself until I've got a couch to crash on and some friends that would show up to a show.
0: Yeah.
1: And then I can bring the band out and then we can actually go make some money.
0: Yeah. Is that kind of what you did with New England? We were just talking about how he was recently on tour in New England. Did you go with the band or was that like a new market for you?
1: That was solo.
0: Oh,
1: yeah.
0: Cool.
1: I played Brooklyn and Cape Cod area. I've been there out there before, but I had just hadn't been further north.
0: Yeah.
1: So, that was just solo travels, but checking it out. And yeah, being here for 11 years, I don't want to leave Montana, but I wouldn't mind seeing if there's somewhere else I could split my time. And
0: yeah, 11 years is a long time.
1: It's a long time.
0: Yeah.
1: Yeah, I wouldn't mind some change. Yeah. Change is good.
0: How did you find your band? Were they already in Bozeman, or did you kind of know them before? Or
1: Yeah, good question. So they're all in Bozeman now, but and actually we all probably moved to Bozeman around similar times. But I didn't get knowing them until more recently, in the scale of 11 years. My bass player, Andrew Blackworm, he just found me. I was playing a show at the filling station.
0: Shout out.
1: And I think I was just playing solo. And he just shot a shot. He just came up to me and just said, hey, like, do you need a bass player? And so started playing with him, and he's excellent. Drummer, actually, a very similar story. He was also the filling station. He saw that I was playing with kind of stripped down hand percussion and not an actual drum kit. And so he offered up his drums. And so same thing there. And then my guitarist, Zach McKinley, he's been in kind of some punk bands back in the day. And we actually used to share a drummer in my old band and in his old punk band. And so it was kind of funny because I felt competitive with him because I thought he was trying to take my drummer from me.
0: You're like, please don't.
1: And I didn't really know him back then, so he was just this guy stealing my drummer. But then, yeah, as time went on and music connects people, we ended up becoming friends, and
0: nice.
1: Now we get to play music together.
0: So he wasn't trying to steal your drummer?
1: I think he was.
0: Oh.
1: honestly, he could have had Marcus first. I don't even remember. So maybe I was stealing his, but
0: but now you all play together.
1: Yeah, but now we're all just one big happy family.
0: That's awesome.
1: Yeah.
0: Do you prefer, I mean, I'm sure there's pros and cons to both, but do you like going solo versus with the band? Or when you're solo, are you like, damn, I wish I had the band with me?
1: Yeah, that's a good, I mean, I'm a pretty independent person, so I do like solo traveling, and I can keep myself pretty entertained. And it is pretty cool to get to play some bigger stages by yourself and feel like, I mean, I've worked really hard with loop pedals and effects and multiple instruments to kind of fill the space. So I'm not just strumming chords. So it's cool to see that my solo stuff can fill stages.
0: Totally.
1: However, it's always better having friends on stage. I mean, there's maybe a more soulful expression I get to have solo because I can be a little more free with the song structure and just kind of float around and be more expressive and emotive versus with the band, we're a little more rock and energetic. And, but there's fun parts in that too, where you get the fans dancing and it's a little more communal.
0: Yeah.
1: I think with the band.
0: Yeah, so, totally.
1: Yeah, pros and cons.
0: Well, I'm excited to hear some of your solo stuff right now.
1: Yeah.
0: Do you want to, I mean, you can pick whatever song you want to start with.
1: Sure. Let me see here. Let's do, this is kind of a fun song. This is called Tip of the Scale. This was a song just regarding, where I had a friend of mine who had some injuries, and post-injuries was kind of falling apart, lost his girlfriend, lost his jobs, and we were both playing music together, and you know, I felt like I was loving life and celebratory. Meanwhile, my friend alongside me was kind of falling apart. So it's a song of kind of contrast, I suppose.

0: Thank you. That was awesome.
1: Thank you so much.
0: Is that a newer one or an older one?
1: Probably about a year and a half. It's definitely my latest. It's on my latest album.
0: Okay. And what's that?
1: That song was called Tip of the Scale, but the album is called Truth or Dare.
0: Truth or Dare. And what number album is that for you?
1: That is number three. And yeah, number four is pretty well on its way, probably about half recorded.
0: So, really?
1: Yeah, album number four is plugging along. Which
0: How
1: is
0: do you
1: fun.
0: Do your recording?
1: I've got a studio out in Belgrade.
0: Oh, nice.
1: I record everything. I can play all the instruments, but with the band, I definitely prefer to hire them and play with them and kind of do that collaborative feel.
0: Yeah.
1: Sometimes I'll hire outside the band, too. I've got some musician friends all over the world that I like to hire sometimes, which is fun, too.
0: Cool.
1: So sometimes there's some kind of email, piecemeal going together with some of the layers. But, yeah, we'll all record out in Belgrade. And then Truth or Dare, I started to mix, and then I worked with Jake Fleming at his studio over off Frontage Road. And then... but some of these songs, too, I'll mix and master everything myself, too. So
0: yeah,
1: I've learned all the processes, but I've definitely learned it enough to know when to hire it out and respect other people's professionalism in the categories, too.
0: Kind of ask for help a little bit.
1: Yeah.
0: When did Truth or Dare come out?
1: I think 24, 25.
0: Okay. I think. So I don't know. It's, you're kind of on a roll. I mean, that's not that long ago, and then to already be coming out with another album is pretty incredible.
1: Yeah.
0: And you already have three out.
1: Yeah.
0: So
1: yeah, I'm sure trying. I mean, I guess it helps not having a day job. Gives me like a lot of time to work.
0: Yeah.
1: Yeah, I've got a pretty big backlog of tunes that I'm just trying to get out, so.
0: Yeah, so are you putting out albums and then writing a bunch of new songs, or did you have all these songs before and you're just kind of putting them on the record that you think they belong on?
1: Yeah. So my first, I'll answer this kind of indirectly, I guess, but my first album is really low quality, and I guess there's a charm to it. I don't really like it anymore, but some people still do.
0: I love low quality albums.
1: Yeah. I recorded it in the closet of my freshman year dorm.
0: That sounds awesome.
1: So it's like, it's really rough.
0: At MSU.
1: Yeah. 100%. But I started getting some opportunities to open up for some kind of bigger regional bands. And the advice I got was you have to have an album. You have to have an album.
0: Yeah.
1: So I did everything I knew how to do at whatever age that is, 18. To put out an album, and yeah, I don't love it anymore, but I don't want to get rid of it, and so my thought is maybe re-record the best five songs off the 10-song album, leave the old one up, but just modernize with my new band sound some of the best ones. So that's kind of an easy way to beef out some of these newer albums, too, is just here's like a little ode of nostalgia, of kind of like a remix of an old song. So some of them are old. Like some of them I probably wrote at 16 years old. Wow. Some of them are like I have the full guitar part and the arrangement written, but I just need to write the chorus or something. So some of them are still works in progress. I just mastered a song yesterday. So it's like I'm kind of treating them like singles, but they do have a cohesive feel to them.
0: And these are all songs that are from your first album that you're putting on your newer one.
1: It's a mix.
0: Okay.
1: Yeah.
0: Well, and so you said you wrote one when you were 16, which was kind of one of my questions that I was going to ask you is when did you start writing and like when did you, I know that you obviously didn't want to be an engineer anymore and that's why you started doing music full time, but before you went to college, did you have a dream to be a musician full time or was that just like kind of called to you when you didn't like what you were doing?
1: Yeah. So I started playing piano in, I think, like fifth grade. So music's been a part of my life for a long time. And then I think I switched to guitar sometime early elementary school. So music's always been a part of my life. At that age, it was just something I was kind of told to practice or told to do. I wouldn't really say I had a lot of passion in it. It wasn't until in high school I actually was competing with like park skiing, like the jumps and rails and stuff like that, snow skiing.
0: Out of Spokane?
1: Yeah.
0: Okay.
1: Yep, so Mount Spokane and Schweitzer were the two mountains, but then I'd go out to like Mount Hood and stuff like that too out in Oregon. So I think I've always known I wanted the untraditional. Like, I was always into kind of believing in myself and being self-employed. I was a photographer also in high school and doing some, like, weddings and senior photos and stuff. So I always liked monetizing arts and, you know, not just skiing, but actually competing in skiing. Like, I liked going that extra mile to actually try and get money off of my passions.
0: Yeah.
1: So I think I always knew I wanted something untraditional, but I definitely grew up in a risk-averse family where, you know, play it safe and stable and get your degree. And so, yeah, I guess I had a couple pretty good ski injuries my senior year of high school, and that's when guitar really became kind of therapy and self-help and, like, almost like a necessity and not just something to do.
0: Yeah, that's a great way to put it.
1: Yeah, so it was probably around 18 years old when guitar became kind of a lifeline for me. So then all through college, I mean, before I even had a car, like, I was biking to college, and then I would bike with, like, my amp and my guitar to downtown open mics and stuff like that. So I kind of lived a double life where I would go to school, but then my social group was musicians. And so I maintained both all through college. I don't know if I was convinced full-time music was even an option. I just wasn't really raised to think that way.
0: How did your family react when you told them you were going down this path?
1: Yeah, so I was currently working a job that was hopefully going to lead towards an actual engineering job. It was kind of, that's a different story. But it was kind of a dead-end factory job, and the company was going bankrupt. And I was supposed to be an engineer, but they told me, let's talk about, like, a 10-year plan. So I was sitting there feeling just kind of wasted at that company. So I remember calling my parents probably daily, just because I was so miserable. I was like, I hate this job. I spend every second thinking about all the things I could be doing with music.
0: You're like 18. You're like, why is life so stressful?
1: Yeah,
0: and
1: I
0: serious
1: loved college.
0: Right now,
1: like, I loved learning engineering, but then my first time actually applying it was like, this sucks. Yeah. And so I've called a lot, just being like, I want to quit. And my parents gave me the advice, it's always easier to get a new job if you have a job. So I tried to hold on to that, but that lasted about 3 weeks, and then I just finally kind of made an executive decision for my own life. I quit. My dad is an accountant, so I think he kind of played his life safe and stable, and so he actually kind of supports me.
0: Mm-hmm.
1: He's like, dude.
0: Lives a little bit through you.
1: Yeah, he's like, you got one life. Like, do what you want to do. That's pretty awesome.
0: Yeah.
1: My mom sends me jobs every single day. I mean, it's like, yeah.
0: So does mine.
1: she supports me for sure, but she's also,
0: I think that's,
1: she wants the best.
0: Yes, that's what moms do.
1: Exactly.
0: Even though I have a job, she still wants me to have a different job.
1: More. You need more. Yeah.
0: Could be a better job.
1: Exactly. Yeah.
0: Well, that's cool that, you know, ultimately they were kind of just wanted you to be happy and supported you. And it takes a lot of courage to do what you did. So that's nice that you were in, like, you looked out for yourself ultimately. And you were like, I don't want to do something that makes me unhappy.
1: Totally. And especially, I think when my family was a pretty healthy family dynamic, and there's a lot of respect, mutual respect going on there. And so it was kind of a challenging thing at, you know, the ripe age of 18 to go against my wisdom of my parents.
0: It's not easy,
1: and
0: just
1: finally do something for me. Just be like, no, this is for me. Like, I need this. And
0: it could crash and burn, but it didn't.
1: Yeah, it didn't.
0: You killed it.
1: I mean, I was broke for like the first 10 months of doing it, but I was so happy that I knew I was onto something.
0: Yeah.
1: And I've done some startups and stuff like that in between to kind of float and go back and forth, but the music has, oddly enough, been the most consistent.
0: Yeah.
1: So,
0: what's like one of the first moments where you thought to yourself, this is working?
1: That's a good question. I think one of the like early on bigger events is it was Montana State's 125th birthday. And so they put like a big stage on the walking mall on campus. And I got to play that kind of festival style. And that was, like, my first time being on stage with who at the time I thought was, like, Bozeman Legacy. Just, like, all the big names of Bozeman. And
0: totally.
1: I actually got to be on the stage with them. And, I think – and then there was a couple opportunities probably that same year where, like, I did a thing at Bogart Park in that band shell.
0: Mm-hmm.
1: And there was a couple thousand people there. And so there's just a couple early on moments where I had, you know, good attendance – or at the very least, good networking and just opportunities.
0: Yeah.
1: And you get a couple of those extra special opportunities, and it's kind of like
0: keeps
1: a drug.
0: You
1: just keep chasing it.
0: Totally.
1: Yeah,
0: and it's cool how they all kind of come at the same time.
1: Yeah.
0: Yeah.
1: Until they don't. But then they come again.
0: Yeah, but then they come again.
1: Exactly.
0: You know?
1: Yeah.
0: Yeah, you got to, I guess, remember that through the times when they're not there. But that's totally awesome. Do you want to play us a song from that time or whatever you want, really?
1: Let me see here. The voice is pretty tired, but we're going to give this one a go.
0: I know. Thank you so much for coming out in the morning.
1: It's all good. I don't mind it. It's a little sneak peek of album number 4.
0: Okay.

is borderline. Got caught up in the distance to even make it to my bed. Place my luck onto a chance of landing three times head.

0: That was great.
1: Thank you, thank you.
0: You said that's going to be on your new album?
1: Yeah.
0: I really like that one.
1: Probably my newest. There might be one newer song than that one, as far as when I wrote it. But
0: when did you write that one?
1: Probably like 3 months ago.
0: That's awesome.
1: Yeah.
0: Yeah, I really like the lyrics.
1: Thank you so much.
0: Yeah. Where did that one come from?
1: A breakup.
0: Yeah.
1: Like a lot of good songs. Yeah, I guess I've had pretty terrible choice in women in the past, and I finally had a relationship that was healthy and good, but it just was, you know, good person, wrong time kind of thing. And so it's kind of my first time leaving a relationship without resentment, or like without some easy emotion.
0: Which can be harder.
1: Yeah, totally. Like there was still respect and care.
0: Yeah.
1: And so it was just, it was just kind of the contradiction of basically a song of kind of like gambling, like, you know, we're both self-employed individuals. And so it was like the gamble of pursuing our work rather than each other. So
0: yeah,
1: we'll see. We shall see.
0: Yeah, I feel like a lot of musicians and, I mean, other artists or whatever, people who are self-employed chasing some kind of dream have to a lot of time make that choice of like, do we have a relationship or do we keep doing what we're doing with our dream? And it does, it's unfortunate that sometimes that has to be a choice that you have to make. But I find that there's like a common thread with the musicians I talk to that they feel that way.
1: Interesting. Yeah. There's a happy medium in there somewhere, but there's got to be a lot of compromise along the way because a traveling musician is, that's a crazy life. And it's not for everyone. And, you know, I don't want to be the type of guy that's always gone.
0: Right.
1: And so it'd be ideally you find a way to kind of travel together sometimes, but that takes a unique employment and a unique lifestyle for the other person too. So it's, yeah.
0: Yeah. Well, wish you guys the best.
1: Thank you. Yeah. No, it's all good.
0: Yeah. It's all good. Well, a good song came out of it. So that's all that matters.
1: Absolutely.
0: Yeah. Do you find a lot of your songs are written in times of pain and reflect, not necessarily pain, but

0: The personal songs, I've been able to be vulnerable enough through loss of whatever kind, whether that's death or breakup or heartbreak or family or whatever. But yeah, like that first song I played, Tip of the Scale, that's a pretty celebratory tune. Mm-hmm. And that's honestly kind of celebrating my youthful ignorance.
1: Yeah.
0: Because it's like I had just turned 21, was already a full-time musician, and was getting paid in beer. Life was good. Like, you know, I was sitting there, and it's like, it's all I needed at the time. 800 bucks a month, 200 bucks a month. It didn't really matter. Money came and went, but I was
1: having fun. Reminds me of, like, Mac Miller's album Kids.
0: Totally.
1: He's like, we're just all making so much money right now.
0: And, right.
1: Like, all my friends get to, like, enjoy it, too.
0: Yeah, yeah. You know? So that was a pretty kind of, especially writing it, I don't know, 7 years later, it was kind of looking back on how ignorant my celebration was. But there's a beauty in that.
1: Yeah, totally.
0: And then I've written some other songs that I guess I've always enjoyed soul music. And to me, soul has always had a bit of a blues, like a bit of the blues to it.
1: Mm-hmm. I caught that in your first song for sure.
0: Nice.
1: I could hear it.
0: Yeah.
1: Yeah.
0: So I always kind of thread that needle. But I do have some pretty fun celebratory songs.
1: It seems easier to write a song in a hard time than a good time.
0: Yeah, I mean, it's almost necessity as a songwriter or a poet. But I had a really cool friend who was a child therapy kind of gal, mm-hmm. psychiatrist.
1: Yeah.
0: And, you know, at the time, as a young songwriter, I thought it was so cool that I was sharing my vulnerability with the people and, like, I was able to talk about my hard times. But she told me that it's actually much more courageous to be openly happy.
1: Yeah.
0: Which kind of transformed not only just how I carry myself, but also how I started to write songs from there on out. Because it's so true. Like, everyone has a common complaint. Everyone can be miserable about something. It's so easy to be depressed or negative or anxious. It's so easy, especially in modern day times. It's so easy to attach onto something toxic.
1: Mm-hmm.
0: But to sit there and do the personal work to be happy or to be strong enough to be happy or to celebrate love or to, you know, in your friend group, to be able to say, like, I have a lot, or I have a killer wife, or I have a killer this.
1: Yeah.
0: Like, to be proud of what you have is almost frowned upon from an outside perspective.
1: Yeah, I think it translates sometimes ignorantly to being, like, uninteresting or,
0: sure.
1: like undimensional.
0: Yeah.
1: And that's not the case at all.
0: Totally.
1: But I feel like it comes with that connotation sometimes, like, oh, well, their life's perfect,
0: yeah.
1: or whatever, as to say, if to say that, like, they didn't go through anything to get to that point. So I really appreciate what you're saying, and I think it does, like, it's a great point. It does take a lot of courage to just be like, I'm good,
0: yeah,
1: you know,
0: life is good.
1: And feel good about that statement.
0: Yeah.
1: You know?
0: Yeah. I felt like I had something to add.
1: Oh, sorry. No. You.
0: It's all a great conversation. Anyways, you are spot on. I think there is a courage to it. And, I think it's still funny because I this album number 4 is the first collection of songs. I actually feel like the band is starting to have their own voice. So it's not just Jacob bringing his music to the band and saying, mm-hmm. play this. We're actually kind of in the writing process together, or we've played together long enough that they're starting to affect how I write songs.
1: Cool.
0: So that's a really cool place to be, and I think that is also helping with some of the kind of celebration or the impetus of, like, where the stories are coming from. Because now I feel like I'm writing a little bit more of, like, a collective life experience rather than just dumping out my woes into the world.
1: Yeah, you're taking from a lot of different corners.
0: Yeah, it's communal now, and it's kind of this effort where it allows me to ponder life in ways outside of my own thinking, which I think is really, really healthy.
1: Yeah, totally.
0: Yeah.
1: I think that's a pretty big feat for a songwriter, is to be able to write a song in someone else's shoes.
0: Yeah.
1: You know what I mean?
0: Yeah.
1: And not just, like, through your lens.
0: Totally. Yeah, we'll see. I guess I'm still kind of digesting all these songs because they're just in the works of all of them. So I haven't been able to psychoanalyze them from, like, a third perspective yet.
1: But yeah, I'm
0: I think
1: excited.
0: You are right. Yeah.
1: When does it come out again? I know you said you're, like, halfway through. So.
0: Yeah, I don't have a release date. I might do the whole modern day single release strategy where you just, like, every 6 weeks, here's a song, here's a song, here's a song.
1: Yeah.
0: And then I could package them all up on a physical album later. I'm leaning towards that. That's just kind of where all the algorithmic desires are, is to just consistency.
1: Yeah, just push something out as soon

0: as it comes.
1: Yeah, so I have two songs that I could release tomorrow if I wanted, but I'm kind of trying to hold out. My goal is to bank up maybe 6 songs mm-hmm. and then start that single release strategy so I can basically, like, if 6 songs every 6 weeks, that gives me quite a bit of time to finish up the rest and then just hopefully kind of keep this perpetual write a song, release a song kind of flow.
0: Yeah.
1: Is the goal.
0: So, cool. You have about 10, 13 songs on the album.
1: My whiteboard of ideas in my room has 15 concepts on it.
0: Oh, wow.
1: But cool. I would say like 5 of those are pretty just conceptual. Like they
0: when you say concepts, are you writing like an idea for a song and then you turn it into a song?
1: Yeah, so it could be like a guitar riff, like, okay. Oh, I really like that. I want to make that something. Or it could be a one-liner concept.
0: And you write it on this big whiteboard.
1: Yeah, I've got a
0: big that sounds like a really
1: studio.
0: That sounds so like a very streamlined, good way to do things.
1: I'm an engineer at heart. I still have the math brain that forces me to kind of approach music with maybe too much logic sometimes. But
0: that sounds great.
1: Yeah, German blood and engineering. I don't know what it is. My DNA or what, but my creative brain is very mathematical and yeah.
0: Well, it sounds systematic. Like it's working for you.
1: So far, so good. Yeah.
0: Nice. Do you want to play another one? Because we have about 20 minutes left. Thank you guys for listening to The Listening Room on KGVM Bozeman. This is Jacob Rountree.
1: So I'm going to give my guitar a little tune.
0: Are you playing anywhere in town?
1: I'm actually playing the rooftop of the AC Motel this evening.
0: Oh, really?
1: Benchmark,
0: is
1: what that bar's called.
0: Yeah, I was there last week seeing Colin, and I think Ella plays tomorrow or something, and you're playing tonight.
1: Yeah.
0: So yeah, there's a ton of good people up there. What time's your show?
1: I feel like 6 to 8. I'd have to.
0: What day is it? It's Wednesday. Probably Wednesday. 6 to 8.
1: I feel like they're kind of brewery bar time.
0: Yeah, totally.
1: Yeah, so I got that show coming up. Other than that, most of my stuff's out of state through October. But give me a little bit of time here, and I'll be. My band and I will be playing all over town again. We like to play the Tune-Up Bar a lot.
0: Shout out the Tune-Up.
1: Shout out Tune-Up.
0: One of the best, or the kind of the only listening room in town now that Live from the Divide's not here, which, I mean, Tune-Up's not really a listening room, but it can be.
1: Live from the Divide?
0: No, Tune-Up. Live from the Divide, yeah. I would say, is a listening room.
1: Totally.
0: But they're no longer in Bozeman.
1: I know. Have you been to the new location?
0: I haven't. I want to go in October to see a guy named John Moreland.
1: Oh, that dude's awesome.
0: He's so cool. Good. Yeah, and I was going to see Jeffrey Martin there, but I ended up going to see him in Butte instead. Because I take any opportunity to go to Butte.
1: Butte's a fun town.
0: I love going to Butte.
1: Yeah.
0: So, yeah, there's some great names passing through. I will make my way down there for sure. I just haven't yet.
1: Cool.
0: I've been in the Empire. It's a cool space.
1: Yeah, I've been just like at the coffee shop next door, but I've actually not been inside, so.
0: It's one of those old theaters that definitely has a cool feel to it.
1: Cool.
0: Yeah.
1: I'm trying to think if there's any, I really don't think we've got a lot of local stuff. I mean, some Helena and stuff like that, but.
0: Where in Helena?
1: The city puts it on. It's just in the Last Chance Gulch, kind of in front of the 10 Mile Creek Brewery.
0: Cool.
1: But it's just like a little outdoor, I think it's on Fridays, just like a little music on the walking mall thing. And people walk by, you can get your drinks outside and just kind of hang out.
0: Sounds fun. When's that?
1: The next weekend? Friday?
0: Cool. Next Friday.
1: Whatever date
0: that is. Go to Helena.
1: My life is on a paper calendar and not in my brain, so.
0: You don't have that on the whiteboard?
1: No, whiteboard's just the vision board. All right, I think I'm in tune, though.
0: Okay.
1: So this is a song that was actually on my middle album, and when my band came along, my modern new version of this band, it all became their favorite songs to play, and they changed it in a really, really cool way.
0: Oh, how
1: fun. So per their request, we're actually going to re-release this tune. And this is the song I just finished mastering maybe 2 days ago.
0: Okay.
1: So this is called Halcyon. It's defined as reminiscent of better times, but it is a song of hope. My last album had, you know, some of the kind of original sad, sappy stuff from my first album, but then it also was the turning point of starting to write some happy music. So it had this kind of blend of songs, and I had 9 songs. I wanted 10, And this was the last song I wrote, and I wrote it really just to kind of blend sadness and happiness. And I figured, what better way than kind of write a theoretical song of falling in love, or at least chasing love, because I wanted a hint of sorrow in there, but I also wanted to kind of, yeah, blend on over to the celebration side. So this is Halcyon for you all.

0: I really like that one.
1: Thank you so much.
0: That one's going to be on the new album?
1: Yeah. Cool. That one, I'm having a hard time not releasing this one, honestly. The production of it is, it's maybe because I was so familiar with the song, but I, from recording to master, I think it was like 3 days. And usually it takes me like, I don't know, 6 weeks, I feel like, or something like that. Wow. And so it got done really quick, and it felt just every artistic choice I made along the production phase just felt like the right choice. There was no kind of BS or no backtracking. It just
0: you can almost hear that when you play it like that. I just when you play that song, you can tell it, you connect with it a lot.
1: Cool.
0: You know,
1: yeah,
0: the guitar playing is awesome.
1: I appreciate
0: just like
1: that
0: whole whatever picking.
1: The finger picking,
0: the
1: yeah.
0: picking method that you came up with for that—it's just—it's a great song.
1: Thank you so much.
0: Yeah, your voice has a lot of control. And that one's called what?
1: Halcyon.
0: Halcyon.
1: Yeah.
0: Okay. Yeah, you should release it soon.
1: Yeah, I can make
0: but,
1: that happen.
0: But that's the one that your band said—that's the one that you play differently with your band, or that's the way your band likes to play it.
1: Yeah. So. This was on my As I See It album, which was my second album, and this was right around the time that I lost my drummer. And I do play the drums. I'm a mediocre drummer. I can like execute what I hear in my head, but it just takes me quite a few takes.
0: Okay.
1: I'm not a great live drummer, but I can get there eventually if I'm trying to produce. All that said, though, this was early on in my drumming days, and so I just kind of, like, added layers of drums to this song, and the production on it was just pretty weak. It's an okay song. I'm not, like, the bones were always strong, but I just think I was just a little young in the production phase when I did release the original version of it. And so now that I got this new band where everyone's pros and experts at their craft, everyone just added such cool parts. I mean, the bass is uniquely really cool. The drums have such a cool groove to them. The guitar player's playing, you know, with his fingers over the fretboard and slide. And it's all stuff that I would have never been able to play because it's their personalities all in the song.
0: Yeah.
1: So it just kind of birthed a new version of it. And it was just enough that everyone in the band connects to the song.
0: Yeah.
1: And so per request of the band, they're like, we got to re-record it.
0: Yeah.
1: Like, that's fine. It's not like we're really in a physical world anymore where we have to have packaged albums with logic behind them. It's like, I can release whatever I want. And,
0: you can do the acoustic version on a different album if you want.
1: Totally.
0: You
1: know? Yeah, I could have seven versions of a song and just keep putting it out there. But
0: yeah,
1: not that I would. But
0: yeah. I'm a sucker for just a guitar, but I am really excited to see how it, because it sounds awesome with the band.
1: Cool. Yeah, it's kind of Death Cab. It gets a little Death Cab for Cutie in there. Kind of has some like digital synth stuff, but
0: cool.
1: But tasteful and subtle.
0: Yeah.
1: Yeah.
0: All right, I have to get a quick add-in for the awesome station.
1: Sure thing.
0: Shout out KGBM and all of our sponsors. Tonight we're going to, today, we're going to hear from Red Tractor and the Grey Dog.
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0: Okay, we're back with Jacob Roundtree on The Listening Room. I was just telling him we only have 10 minutes left, and I always kind of lose track of time on these shows because they, I don't know, just time slips away. I think I need a 2-hour set. but I definitely want to hear at least one more song, so pick one for us that you want to share.
1: Yeah, this one will be a fun one. So this is also going to be on album number 4. It's a little sneak peek. It's called Weight of Your War. Yeah, this was kind of written after purging some horrible people out of my life. Yeah, I'll just leave it at that. But this is called Weight of Your War. Usually it's pretty grungy electric, so it'll be fun to do this on a classical guitar and see how it transfers.

0: That was fun.
1: Yeah.
0: I like that one.
1: It's kind of an eclectic tune, but it's
0: I can hear your Northwest roots in that one.
1: Can you?
0: That's cool. It kind of reminds me, well, you said you do it like kind of grunge style with the band usually, yeah. And I can totally hear that.
1: Cool.
0: It gives me like a Bridge City Sinners feel, nice. If you know who they are.
1: Yeah, totally.
0: Yeah, that was awesome.
1: I appreciate that. That's fun.
0: Yeah. Did you write that like by yourself or with the band?
1: I wrote that one. Trying to think. I think the band has all their parts down. That one, I mean, we've been playing it live. I think I just wrote it last fall. So we played it on the first time we played it was a tour down in Southern Oregon. And it went really well live. We kind of played it without really rehearsing it. And it went so well that, yeah. But I think we're still kind of, I think we've all demoed it and recorded it, but I do think we need to just kind of clean up some parts on that song.
0: Yeah.
1: So the bandmates wrote their individual parts, but I do all the lyrics and the guitar. But I am looking forward to opening up influence even more so with the band and having them, yeah. I think I'll hold on to the lyrics.
0: I like the lyrics.
1: Cool.
0: Yeah.
1: I appreciate that.
0: You're tired of people bringing you down in life.
1: Yeah. Yeah.
0: I don't blame you.
1: Yeah, right?
0: Yeah, it's a bad feeling.
1: Give me some space, maybe.
0: Yeah.
1: Yeah.
0: Yeah, it takes, I think that's part of growing up. That's a lesson I learned in growing up personally, that it's been hard to kind of actually execute, you know?
1: It is hard.
0: But the more you do it, the more I think it shows that you love yourself.
1: Totally.
0: You know?
1: I had a really cool bandmate back in the day, and she gave me a book about boundaries. And I remember looking at it like, I don't want to read that. That's dumb. That's stupid. But as I'm getting older, it is The Power of Boundaries. I never read the book, so I can't speak on the book's behalf. But it is something that's come into my life more so as an adult, is as someone that's kind of been a chronic people pleaser.
0: Mm-hmm.
1: It's not rude to say what you need and just do what you
0: want. Keep your peace.
1: Yeah. You can be a little selfish and still be kind.
0: Yes.
1: Like, you don't need a big ego, but you can choose yourself first.
0: Yes.
1: Yeah,
0: yes.
1: Totally.
0: Good lessons to learn.
1: Absolutely. Some wisdom for your, what is it, Wednesday? Wednesday
0: it is mornings? Wednesday morning. It's really early. You have any other plans for the day?
1: Hopefully do some more studio work.
0: Yeah.
1: I had a tune that I loved, just guitar and vocals. But I wanted an acoustic version and a full band production, and I just could not figure out how to produce it. And I finally broke that creative barrier a couple days ago.
0: How long is the song?
1: It's in a very different tuning, so I don't know if I can play it, unfortunately.
0: Well, we only have 2 minutes anyway.
1: That's fair.
0: So
1: yeah, it'd be longer than that.
0: We'll have to hear it next time. But
1: sneak peek for next time.
0: So when you release this album in parts or whenever you do, are you going to go on a tour for it?
1: That's the hard part. I kind of just constantly tour.
0: Okay.
1: It's just kind of constant these
0: days.
1: Wait,
0: you just opened up for the Marshall Tucker Band, didn't you?
1: Yeah.
0: How was that?
1: That was incredible. All those guys were super kind.
0: Yeah.
1: Yeah, it was really fun. Sold out Pine Creek show, which can never complain about that.
0: Have you ever done that before?
1: No.
0: So cool.
1: Yeah, I've done indoor in the little beer garden stage, but that was the first time on the main stage, let alone with that kind of turnout.
0: Legendary stage.
1: Legendary.
0: Yeah.
1: Super special, perfect weather, great audience.
0: Cool.
1: Yeah, cool. That was special.
0: Definitely. Yeah, and they asked you, or did Chip set that up?
1: I think Chip set it up. I actually got banned from Pine Creek for a few years.
0: Oh.
1: I got sick and canceled a gig. Maybe during, I don't know, COVID times, 2020 or something.
0: Oh.
1: And I wasn't welcome back for canceling.
0: But
1: he finally heard us again as a full band and was like, all right, you're good. Like, nice. Come on out. So he invited us back, which is super kind. And I think Chip set that up. He pitched
0: cool.
1: it to them and they approved us.
0: Well, we do get kicked off air in 30 seconds. So I just want to reiterate that this has been Jacob on The Listening Room with KGVM Bozeman. We're so, so happy you came on the show.
1: Thank you so much.
0: Your music is awesome. I'm stoked to hear your new album. You can find him touring all over the country, solo and with his band. So just keep an eye out for all your local venues. See when they're coming through.
1: Thank you so much, yo.
0: Yeah, thank you.
1: Appreciate
0: Jacob.
1: You.
0: Have a good Wednesday.
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And here is the Vegan's Almanac for today, the 19th of July. July 19th is National Urban Beekeeping Day. Many of us have heard that bees are declining, and some might think a solution is beekeeping. On the surface, this makes sense. It would seem that more bees in more places would help. But honeybees, native to Europe, Africa, and parts of Asia, are not at risk of extinction. In fact, it is estimated that there are more honeybees on the planet now than at any time in human history. In contrast, there are more than 3,600 bee species native to North America, some of which are facing the real risk of extinction. 28% of bumblebee species in North America are considered threatened, and more than 40% of invertebrate pollinator species, particularly bees and butterflies, may face extinction in the coming decades. Native bees co-evolved with our native plants and often have behavioral adaptations that make them better pollinators than honeybees. For example, buzz pollination, in which a bee grasps a flower and shakes the pollen loose, is a behavior at which bumblebees and other large-bodied native bees excel, and one that honeybees lack. Honeybees are known as nectar robbers, accessing their nectar in a way that means they don't touch the pollen, often by biting a hole in the base of the flower. By contrast, our native bees carry pollen all over their bodies, where it's more likely to pollinate plants. Hives increase competition with our native bees and raise the energy costs of foraging, which can be significant. Beekeeping is not bee conservation. Managed honeybees are domesticated livestock, and their very presence often harms native species. But there is something we can do to help our native pollinators. Creating pollinator habitat increases biodiversity, and such habitat can be situated anywhere, in backyards, on balconies and porches, on rooftops, in office landscapes, in local parks, and community gardens. It's the birthday of Brian May, born on this day in 1947. Brian May is best known as the guitarist for legendary rock band Queen. He's also an astrophysicist, though he abandoned his PhD after 2 years to pursue his musical career. In recent years, May has become heavily involved in the animal rights movement. He formed the campaign group Save Me, focusing on protecting wild animals, foxes and badgers, from persecution. Although May had been fighting for animals for years, he didn't actually go vegan until January 2020, when he took part in Veganuary as an experiment. May said, "We've seen more of the effects of how eating animals has brought us to our knees as a species. I think it's time to re-examine our world in a way that doesn't abuse other species." It's the birthday of Michael Clapper, born on this day in 1947. Michael Clapper, MD, is an American physician, author, and advocate for veganism and animal rights. Clapper grew up on a dairy farm in Wisconsin. He graduated from the University of Illinois College of Medicine in 1972. He has practiced medicine for over 50 years and is a leading educator in applied plant-based nutrition. His books include Vegan Nutrition, Pure and Simple, and Pregnancy, Children, and the Vegan Diet. He has appeared in several films related to vegan diet, including Eat This, Cowspiracy, The Sustainability Secret, and What the Health. It's the birthday of Victor Kosakowski, born on this day in 1961. When Victor Kosakowski was 4, his parents sent him from St. Petersburg to stay with his uncle's family in the countryside. It was a cold winter, he says, minus 30 degrees. Warmth came from the boy's friendship with a one-month-old piglet named Vaisa. They were inseparable until she became cutlets for New Year's Eve supper. When they ate her, "For me, it was a total disaster," says Kosakowski. "You killed my best friend," he screamed at his relatives. And so, he jokes, he became the Soviet Union's first vegetarian. Half a century later, Kosakowski went vegan as he began production of Gunda,
a documentary starring a sow, a couple of aging cows, and a one-legged chicken. Gunda has no narration or soundtrack. Instead, we watch the animals simply exist. They feed, snuggle, care for their young, and scamper in fields. It turns out that no digital trickery or anthropomorphic narrative is needed for us to fall in love with them. Here's a poem for today, In Life's Garden by Dixie Wilson. Count your garden by the flowers, never by the leaves that fall. Count your days by golden hours, don't remember clouds at all. Count your nights by stars, not shadows. Count your life by smiles, not tears. And with joy through all your lifetime, count your age by friends, not years. In Life's Garden by Dixie Wilson. This has been the Vegan's Almanac with a reminder to count your animal friends.

Welcome to Animalia Hour, a full hour of news and stories related to non-human animals, as well as the joyful and healthful benefits of plant-based eating. I am your host, Sarah Hale. Thank you for being here. Today we are reading chapter 3 of our book, Don't Drink Your Milk, Frightening Medical Facts About the World's Most Overrated Nutrient by Frank A. Oski, MD. Chapter 3, Don't Cry Over Spilled Milk. Brian Gordon was now 2.5 years old, and Mrs. Gordon had just about given up hope that he would ever be completely well. It all started around the age of 6 months when Brian began to have diarrhea. He soon became pale. Eventually, he developed swelling of his hands and feet, and his abdomen became bloated. Mrs. Gordon took Brian to several doctors in her small suburb. Many tests were performed, but no satisfactory answers resulted. Brian's diet was changed from one formula to another, but nothing seemed to help for any length of time. Brian was found to have iron deficiency anemia, but treatment with iron for months on end produced no improvement. In desperation, Mrs. Gordon took Brian to a large medical center in hopes that somebody might be able to figure out what was wrong with her son. In just 4 days, he was almost completely cured. Brian was found to be extremely sensitive to the protein in cow's milk. As soon as Brian's diet was changed to exclude all protein derived from cows, the swelling went away, his diarrhea stopped, and his blood count began to return to normal. Mrs. Gordon had tried Brian on a diet free from cow's milk in the past, but it hadn't worked. Brian was so sensitive to the cow's milk protein that all traces of it had to be removed from his diet. There had been cow's milk in the cookies Brian ate, in the custards he had for dessert, and in the beef he enjoyed several times a week. Although Brian's problems was extreme, allergy to cow's milk is far more common than is generally appreciated. Dr. Joyce Grabowski, former director of the Pediatric Gastrointestinal Clinic at Yale University School of Medicine, states that they see at least one child a week who is referred for evaluation of chronic diarrhea and proves to have nothing more than an allergy to cow's milk. This allergy may take many forms. Gastrointestinal disturbance is just one of the many ways that the allergy may make itself known. The most common form is believed by many to be chronic diarrhea. The stools range in consistency from several bothersome soft semi-form stools to numerous watery explosive stools. Mucus is frequent, and some stools contain obvious traces of bright red blood. The symptoms usually begin shortly after a child begins to take whole cow's milk, but may also be observed in children who drink commercial formulas that include cow's milk protein. Those with mild symptoms grow well, but those with severe diarrhea are retarded in their weight gain. The diarrhea impairs the infant's ability to retain nutrients from his feedings. In addition, the changes produced in the gastrointestinal tract by the allergic reaction result in seepage of the child's own blood into the gut. This loss of plasma and red cells leads to a lowering of the infant's blood protein level and to the development of anemia. The lowering of serum proteins, if profound, results in swelling of the abdomen, hands, and feet. Most infants with this condition respond promptly to the elimination of cow's milk from the diet. All symptoms may disappear within 2 days. Many of these infants may eventually develop the capacity to tolerate cow's milk, but this rarely occurs before the age of 2. In some instances, a child may be at least 5 years old before it is safe to feed him foods containing cow's milk protein. A less dramatic form of gastrointestinal sensitivity to cow's milk is also being recognized with increasing frequency. This form of sensitivity rarely produces dramatic symptoms, but results in slow and steady bleeding.
Infants with this form of milk sensitivity may lose 1 to 5 milliliters of blood per day in their stool. Eventually, they become anemic from the steady hemorrhage. The volumes of blood lost each day are too small for detection by simple visual examination. The stools appear to be of normal color, and the blood can only be detected by chemical tests. It is estimated that half the iron deficiency in infants in the United States is primarily a result from this form of cow's milk-induced gastrointestinal bleeding. This is a staggering figure when one realizes that approximately 15 to 20% of all children under the age of 2 in this country suffer from iron deficiency anemia. In this condition, too, when cow's milk is removed from the diet, the bleeding ceases and treatment with iron medication corrects the anemia. If iron therapy is instituted while the child continues to drink cow's milk, the blood loss goes on and offsets the benefits normally derived from the iron-containing medication. The drinking of large quantities of cow's milk has long been recognized to produce iron deficiency anemia in infants. It has been assumed that the anemia was solely the result of the child not getting enough iron in his diet. Cow's milk contains less than 1 milligram of iron per quart. Very little of this iron is absorbed from the intestinal tract because other constituents of the milk bind the iron and make it difficult for it to be taken up from the bowel into the blood. It has been estimated that an infant of 1 year of age would have to drink 24 quarts of milk per day to meet his iron requirements. Many infants drink from 1 to 2 quarts of milk per day. This tends to satisfy their hunger, and they are left with very little appetite for the necessary iron-containing foods. It would now appear that the consumption of cow's milk by infants produces iron deficiency in two ways. It provides very little dietary iron and at the same time produces iron loss by inducing gastrointestinal bleeding. The resultant iron deficiency anemia makes a child irritable, apathetic, and inattentive. The infant cries a great deal. The mother gives a bottle of milk to soothe him, and the condition continues to get worse. The recognition that excessive milk intake is often associated with iron deficiency has led to the description of blue bottle syndrome. This syndrome is characterized by the toddler who is always walking around with a bottle in his hand. The bottle is filled with milk from which the child intermittently sucks. In the pre-plastic days, it was unusual to see children drinking from bottles much after the first year of life. The infant, once he was up and around, would start dropping bottles. The glass bottles would break, and after the infant broke a few bottles, the mother would generally decide that it was time for her child to begin drinking from a cup. Now that the indestructible plastic bottle is available, the economic pressure to institute cup drinking has been eliminated, and it is not uncommon to see 3 or even 4-year-olds with bottles. These milkaholics are usually iron deficient. Although plastic bottles do come in a variety of colors, the blue bottle appears to be the most popular among mothers and children, hence the term blue bottle syndrome. We have digressed from our theme of cow's milk protein and cow's milk allergy. Just how common is it, and what are the symptoms in addition to those that involve the gastrointestinal tract? The incidence of allergy to cow's milk has been variously estimated to range from as low as 0.3% of infants to as high as 25%. Obviously, the criteria employed by physicians who make these diagnoses must be carefully examined in order to interpret their conclusions. A careful analysis of the problem of cow's milk allergy was performed by Dr. J.W. Girard and associates in Saskatoon, Canada. Dr. Girard and his colleagues personally supervised the care of 787 babies consecutively admitted to their practice in an attempt to determine the frequency of whole cow's milk allergies. Infants were followed from birth. No attempt was made to persuade a mother to select one formula rather than another. A record was kept of the ages at which new foods were offered to the babies for the first time. A baby with one or more of the following symptoms was considered a candidate for cow's milk allergies and then studied further.
Number one, persistent or recurrent nasal congestion, attacks of asthma or chest infections. Number two, persistent or recurrent skin rash. Number three, vomiting or diarrhea, persistent or recurrent, for which no other explanation was present. When a baby was thought to have an allergy to whole cow's milk, he was taken off his cow's milk formula and offered a formula prepared from soybeans instead. If his symptoms disappeared, he was then again put on cow's milk. If his symptoms returned, he was again taken off milk and all other dairy products. When his symptoms subsided, he was again challenged with milk and dairy products. Only if his symptoms returned on a second occasion was he considered allergic to cow's milk. Of the 787 babies studied, 59 were found to be allergic to cow's milk, an overall incidence of 7.5%. Symptoms seen most frequently in babies who were identified as allergic to cow's milk included diarrhea, repeated vomiting, eczema, recurrent attacks of nasal congestion, and recurrent bronchitis. A careful review of the mother's diaries revealed that 25% of infants showed the first signs of their cow's milk allergy within 3 days of being given a formula derived from cow's milk, and that almost half the children showed signs of their allergic problems within 1 week of starting such feedings. The earlier in the child's life that he was fed cow's milk, the more likely he was to develop allergic symptoms. Although the overall incidence of allergy to cow's milk in children under 1 year of age was 7.5%, fully one in every four children who was given cow's milk before 3 months of age showed some signs of allergy. Children who were allergic to cow's milk saw their doctors much more frequently than the non-allergic children and required hospitalization on more occasions than the non-allergic children. Dr. Gerard and his colleagues also noted that allergy to cow's milk was much more likely to develop in children whose parents or brothers and sisters had other allergic diseases. This was particularly true in the infants of parents who had had hay fever or asthma. It would appear from these studies that giving cow's milk to human infants can produce disease, and that the earlier the human infant is exposed to milk from another species, the more likely he is to show signs of intolerance. Studies of this type, as well as the evidence that cow's milk can produce gastrointestinal bleeding in young infants, lends further support to the old adage, cow's milk is for cows. Even more serious complications of cow's milk have been described by a group of investigators from the University of Colorado and the University of Miami Schools of Medicine. Working together, they identified a number of children 10 to 13 years old who had a troublesome form of persistent kidney disease known as nephrosis. Nephrosis is a disorder in which excess amounts of proteins are lost from a damaged kidney. This continued loss of protein into the urine produces a lowering of the blood protein level and eventually results in pronounced fluid accumulation in the child. Children may have swollen hands and feet as well as fluid in their abdomen. Some children may develop renal disease and die. Most children with nephrosis respond quite nicely to a variety of drugs. The drug that is most useful and is derived from the adrenal gland and is a form of cortisone. But the children studied by the doctors in Colorado and Miami were patients who did not appear to benefit from cortisone. These physicians suspected that the children might be allergic to a variety of foods. Much to their surprise and gratification, they found that when milk was removed from the diet, these children promptly stopped losing protein in their urine and showed signs of marked improvement. When milk was added to the diets within 1 to 3 days, the urinary excretion of protein markedly increased. These investigators concluded that sensitivity to milk and other foods may play a major role in producing relapse in some children with nephrosis. Other physicians noted additional relationships between cow's milk and diseases in children. Dr. J. Dan Baggett, a pediatrician in Alabama, researched the harmful effects of cow's milk.
Here are portions of a letter written by Dr. Baggett describing his experience. When I opened my practice here in Montgomery, Alabama in 1960, I was aware of a causal relationship between cow's milk protein in the diet and infantile eczema. I also knew that many of these eczematoid children became asthmatics later on unless their eczema could be cleared early by dietary manipulation. This prompted me to begin a system of dietary prophylaxis against allergic disease among the newborns in my care. Only strained foods containing no milk, wheat, egg, or citrus were allowed through age 9 months. When my babies developed eczema, they were promptly switched to a soy formula, and although most of these did well, a few of them would clear only to eventually develop eczema from the soy. Usually, there were further alternatives available, allowing me to raise them without eczema. Gradually, I became aware of the demonstrable relationship of food items in the causation of several respiratory and gastrointestinal disorders. In 1964, I learned from the experiences of Dr. William Deemer of San Francisco. He had pointed out the frequency of milk protein's causal relationship to musculoskeletal pain in children, and especially the so-called growing pains. Since that time, I have had several children with what appeared to be early rheumatoid arthritis, relieved and returned to good health by little more than reassurance and careful dietary manipulation. About 6 years ago, I began systematically persuading every patient of mine to delete all cow's milk products from their diets. In general, they cooperate much better than I had earlier anticipated, except for the pre-teenagers and teenagers. My patients are all given a list of legal breads, crackers, cakes, mixes, and cookies containing no casein, caseinate, whey, or milk solids. They are allowed small amounts of butter, contains 2% whey, and 100% corn oil margarine. Corn oil and safflower oil are recommended for cooking. They are, in addition, given a modification of Dr. W.L. Deemer's milk protein avoidance list to assist them in their shopping habits. During the years 1963 through 1967, I referred an average of 4 appendectomy cases per year. During the past 5.5 years, I referred only 2 patients for appendectomy, the last one being 3 years old. Both of these children were professed milk guzzlers. I do not have a single patient with active asthma. In fact, I have nearly forgotten how to prescribe for them. Perhaps the most significant thing I have learned is that group A beta hemolytic streptococcus germ will not, under ordinary circumstances, establish an infection in a child kept on an absolutely no milk protein dietary regimen. I have been aware of this for the past 2.5 years, and so far there have been no exceptions. Anytime a patient of mine is found to have streptococcal pharyngitis or Yoderma, we can establish by history that he has ingested milk protein within 5 days prior to onset of symptoms or signs bringing him to the office. I now admit an average of 12 to 14 patients per year to the hospital. Their average hospital stay is 3 days. Between 1963 and 1967, I admitted an average of 100 plus patients to the hospital per year. Their average hospital stay was 5 days. Breastfed is best fed, and cow's milk is the ideal food for the newly born and rapidly growing calf. My nursing mothers are advised to eat eggs if tolerated and dark green leafy vegetables and to take prenatal vitamins and bone meal tablets for an abundance of calcium. They are advised to eschew all cow's milk protein, chocolate, cola drinks, peanuts, and raw onion, and to eat anything else they want that doesn't upset their nursing baby. Such a wonderful experience is in store for them when they do it right. The observation relating streptococcal disease to milk protein in the diet can be verified by most any pediatrician with time and patience to test it. It is often helpful to ask the child first whether he has had milk, ice cream, or cheese in his diet within the week prior to the office visit where strep is suspected. This cuts down on the embarrassment of having the child volunteer information contrary to the parent's story.
As human beings, we show great variability in what we are able to tolerate and what we eat. For many of us, it is quite apparent that cow's milk will produce disease. Since the human infant was never supposed to drink cow's milk in the first place, it is not surprising that they appear most vulnerable. And since no animal drinks milk after it's weaned, it is not surprising that the drinking of cow's milk after 1 to 2 years of age will also produce disease. What is surprising is how frequently cow's milk produces disturbances and how long it has taken for the medical profession to recognize this factor. Allergies to Milk was published in 1980. The authors of this book, which is a comprehensive text and extensive catalog of what we presently know about this subject, are Sammy Bonna and Douglas Heiner. For the reader wishing to pursue the current scientific foundation for the immunologic basis of milk allergy, the book by Drs. Bonna and Heiner can be highly recommended. In the first chapter of the book, they begin with the following. Until recently, allergy to cow's milk was a controversial subject toward which many physicians had differing attitudes. Some textbooks of pediatrics either avoid mentioning cow's milk allergy or only lightly refer to its relation to gastrointestinal symptoms. A few clinicians do not believe the condition exists and thus are understandably reluctant to diagnose it. On the other hand, there are those, particularly among pediatricians and to a lesser extent among general practitioners, who overzealously label infants milk sensitive and who are inclined to recommend discontinuing the use of cow's milk whenever an infant has a gastrointestinal upset, respiratory symptoms, or a skin rash. Among the reasons for such divergent attitudes are 1, the variety of symptoms caused by cow's milk allergy, many of which may also occur as manifestations of other morbid conditions, and 2, the lack of a reliable single practical laboratory test. Public awareness of cow's milk allergy, though increasing, is still marginal. Parents frequently are incredulous that milk could cause the symptoms their infant is exhibiting. The prevailing attitude is that cow's milk is not only a desirable food, but the ideal food and an essential element of the child's diet. And that is the end of chapter 3 of Don't Drink Your Milk, Frightening Medical Facts About the World's Most Overrated Nutrient by Frank A. Oski, MD. We'll read chapter 4 next time. Philip Wolin is a prominent Australian philanthropist, environmentalist, and animal rights activist. He formerly served as the Vice

itself, but on behalf of all animal rights activists like Chris DeRose and others in this room. Animal rights activists like you are the bravest of all first responders because you confront a deeply entrenched status quo of vested interest, industry, politics, and culture. You are Lincoln's better angels of our nature, the beacon on the hill. And a day will dawn when civilization will owe you a debt of gratitude it can never repay. They say that behind every successful man, there is a very surprised woman. My debt of gratitude is to my beloved wife, Trix. Rudyard Kipling wrote of young men dying in World War I, and if they ask you why we died, tell them that our fathers lied. That legacy of lies continues today. Everything we think we know about the animal industrial complex is a preposterous lie. The world is crying out for two things, leadership and the truth. Civilized people tell the truth. The wise Chinese have a word for it, Zheng Yu. Listen to the friend who tells you the truth, even if it hurts. So let's just tell the truth, fearlessly and forcefully. That is what the Sanskrit word satyagraha means, the truth force. Brendan Kennelly in the Book of Judas wrote, if you want to serve your age, betray it. But what does it mean to betray your age? It means expose its lies, humiliate its conceits, debunk its arrogance, and condemn them to face harsher truths. Alvin Toffler said, the illiterate of the 21st century will not be those who cannot read and write, but those who cannot learn, unlearn, and relearn. I have long admired Count Moltke, the Prussian general, a soldier who preferred to think rather than speak, a man silent in seven languages. It takes courage to stand up and speak. It also takes courage to sit down and listen. So what made me decide to leave the world of lobsters and Learjets in exchange for shelters and slaughterhouses, to take nothing but pictures, to own nothing but memories, to leave nothing but footprints, to kill nothing but time? Something happened to me. I had been to Dante's Inferno, but unlike Dante Alighieri, I did not have Beatrice for my love, nor Virgil for my guide. I heard the screams of my dying father as his body was ravaged by the many cancers that killed him, and I realized I had heard those screams before. In the slaughterhouse, on the cattle ships to the Middle East, and the dying mother wail as a harpoon explodes in her brain as she calls out to her calf. Their cries were the cries of my father. They were identical. I discovered when we suffer as equals. And in their capacity to suffer, a dog is a pig, is a bear, is a boy. When I look into your beautiful faces tonight, I recall the words of the Greek poet Horace, change only the names and my story is also about you. In human history, 100 billion people have ever lived. 7 billion are alive today. And we torture and kill 2 billion land animals every week and stab and suffocate 1 billion ocean animals every 8 hours. If humans were killed at the same rate, we'd be wiped out in a weekend. Trillions of fish are ground up into pellets to feed livestock. Vegetarian cows are now the world's largest ocean predators. The great astrophysicist Carl Sagan's picture from the Voyager spacecraft showed the tiniest microscopic pinhole of space. He described it as our pale blue dot suspended on a sunbeam. While human beings comprise 30% of the mass of land animals, slaughter farm animals 66%. Wild animals decimated down to 4%. We have turned the Carl Sagan's pale blue planet Earth into blood-stained planet slaughterhouse. The oceans are dying in our time. By 2048, all our fisheries will be dead, the lungs and the arteries of the Earth.

If any of my algorithms are correct, it means no child under the age of 5 will ever reach retirement age. 10,000 entire species are wiped out every year because of the actions of one species. We now face the 6th mass extinction in cosmological history, and the meat industry is killing us too, with cancers, diabetes, and heart disease. It is deforesting the planet, poisoning the oceans, draining the rivers and aquifers, and bankrupting global economies. If any other organism did this, a biologist would call it a virus. It is a crime against humanity of unimaginable proportions. The anthropologist Margaret Mead said, "Never doubt that a few committed people can change the world. It is the only thing that ever has." There are only 13 million Jews in the world, but they play a vibrant role in international affairs. Look at the number of Nobel Prizes they win every year. Trix and I sat in the stadium at the Olympics full of pride as Australia, with a population less than Florida, won more medals than every other country in the world except the U.S. and Russia. Tibet's population is only 3 million, but who hasn't heard of the plight of the Tibetans? But there are over 600 million vegetarians and vegans in the world. That is bigger than the U.S., England, France, Germany, Spain, Italy, Canada, Australia, Israel combined. If they were one nation, they would be bigger than the 27 countries in the European Union. They are bigger than NATO. They are bigger than OPEC. Despite this massive footprint, they are still drowned out by the raucous, hunting, shooting, killing cartels who believe that violence is the answer, when it shouldn't even be a question. 1 billion people today are hungry. 20 million people will die from malnutrition. Cutting meat by only 10% will feed 100 million people. Going vegan ends malnutrition forever. Food prices are skyrocketing. Thai rice traded at USD 197 per ton. It went up to USD 1,015, a fivefold increase in 5 months. Poor countries sell their grain to the West for hard currency while their own children starve in their arms, and the West feeds it to livestock. So we can eat a steak? I bet I am not the only one in the room who sees this as a crime. Every morsel of meat we eat is slapping the tear-stained face of a starving child. When I look into her eyes, do I remain silent? If everyone ate a Western diet, we would need 2 planet Earths to feed them. We only have one, and she is dying. The Earth can produce enough for everyone's need, but not enough for everyone's greed. There are 2 peak predators on the planet, humans on land and orcas in the ocean. In the 20th century, humans killed 200 million members of their own species. Orcas killed none. Don't expect protection from governments either. In the 20th century, 100 million people were killed by their own governments. Victor Hugo said there is nothing more powerful than an idea whose time has come. But I say there is nothing more destructive than a bad idea whose time has passed. The time for meat has passed. Happily, the world is changing. 20 years ago, Twitter was a bird sound. WWW was a stuck keyboard. Cloud was in the sky. Skype was a typo. 3G was a parking place. Google was a baby's burp. And AI Kiter was my plumber. The most beautiful word ever written in any country, in any language, at any time in human history came from India in the Upanishads 3,000 years ago. Ahimsa, nonviolence to all living beings. Not because it describes our nationality, our politics, our religion, our diet, or our lifestyle, but because it describes our character. It is a revolutionary event more powerful than the Industrial Revolution, the Reformation, the Hubble telescope, or anything conceived by Galileo, Copernicus, Einstein, Darwin, or Freud, because it protects the most precious of all things, life. People in this room are creating the new enlightenment, the second renaissance. We know the golden rule, do unto others as you would have them do unto you, from the New Testament of Jesus. But it goes back to the Babylonian Jew, Hillel, in 30 BCE. It actually goes back even further to the analytics of Confucius
in 500 BCE. In fact, it was enshrined in human heart long before dawn of writing. Veganism is the Swiss Army knife of the future. One instrument solves our ethical, economic, environmental, water, health problems, and ends animal cruelty forever. I recently delivered speeches in the Senate, in The Hague, the Israel Knesset, Parliament in Jerusalem, and also addressed the World Parliament of Religions, and I said, veganism gives us the peace dividend. The peace map is drawn on a menu. Peace is not just the absence of war, it is the presence of justice. So talking of peace while killing animals is like loving literature and burning books. They are mutually exclusive ideas. In my journey through Joseph Conrad's Heart of Darkness, I have learned that a man is measured not by how much money he makes, but how much of it he is willing to give away, particularly to strangers. If you wish to increase a man's share of happiness, do not increase his possessions, simply decrease his desires. Socrates and Epicurus were right. An unexamined life is not worth living. You do not find your character on Wall Street. It lives on the road to Damascus. My heart resonates to the poet W.H. Auden. If equal affection cannot be, let the more loving one be me. Martin Niemöller, the German priest, philosopher, and U-boat captain, spent 8 years in prison for condemning German intellectuals for being cowards. When Nazis came for the communists, I remained silent. I was not a communist. When they locked up the Democrats, I remained silent. I was not a Democrat. When they came for the trade unionists, I did not speak out. I was not a trade unionist. When they came for the Jews, I remained silent. I was not a Jew. Then they came for me, and there was no one left to speak out. Men and women of integrity must speak out and act courageously. It is no better to light a candle. Is it not better to light a candle than curse the darkness? All the darkness in the world cannot put out the light of a single candle. I believe another day is dawning, and if I close my eyes, I can feel her heartbeat. Let's not relive history. Let's make history, because that is what leaders do. They make history. Judge White's closing words in The Bonfire of the Vanities were, "The law is humanity's attempt at decency." So I ask you to join the battle in the war that decency cannot afford to lose, because in the end, only three things matter: how deeply you loved, how gently you lived, and how gracefully you let go of things that were not meant for you. The brutes and bullies have been Goliath, but David is coming. Maybe he is in this room. Maybe he is one of you. If not you, who? If not now, when? I leave you with the words my mother read to me as a little boy, the same words I use each year when I launch the Sea Shepherd campaign against the Japanese whalers in Antarctica. Christopher Robin is reading to Winnie the Pooh. If ever there is a tomorrow when we're not together, there is something you must always remember. You are braver than you believe, stronger than you seem, and smarter than you think. But most importantly, even if we are apart, I will always be with you. And I know that this speech is available online. If you'd like to hear Philip Wolin read his own speech, I encourage you to do that. And here is a story published in Plant-Based News. UK Farming Roadmap calls on farmers to swap animals for lentils. The long-awaited farming roadmap lays out proposals for the next 25 years of UK food production, written by Liam Pritchett. The UK government has proposed supporting farmers to swap high-emitting animal agriculture for sustainable crops such as lentils. The Department for Environment, Food, and Rural Affairs, or the DEFRA, or DEFRA, published the Farming Roadmap 2050 at the end of June. The document aims to set out the government's long-term vision for agriculture in the UK. The new Farming Roadmap includes a provision to explore opportunities to diversify into lower emission farming systems where appropriate, and cited growing oil seeds and pulses such as sunflower seeds and pulses as an example.
The roadmap noted that a transition away from animal products and towards sustainable, nutritious crops would coincide with growing demand for plant-based foods. Emma Reynolds, the Secretary of State for Environment, Food, and Rural Affairs, and Stephen Morgan, the Minister of State for Food Security and Rural Affairs, described the roadmap as reflective of the most pressing challenges and opportunities ahead. In a statement on the roadmap, they wrote, "Our ambition is straightforward: profitable farms that maintain domestic food production, fair rewards for the farmers who produce that food, good jobs in farming with clear career paths into farming, and a sector that helps restore nature and meet our climate goals while contributing to the growth of the British economy." The Farming Roadmap 2050 also notably mentioned methane-suppressing feed products and other agricultural decarbonization technologies. While reducing methane emissions could theoretically help to shrink animal farming's overall footprint, the industry would remain extremely resource-intensive, expensive, and inefficient. It would also continue to negatively impact wildlife, human health, and farmed animals themselves, and would make things harder for farmers, not easier. The roadmap has received pushback from the NFU and farmers due to the lack of clarity over delivery and the total absence of new funding to back up its proposals. Sustain, an alliance for better food and farming, praised the roadmap's clear long-term direction, but also noted gaps related to delivery. Sustain also highlighted recent contrasting proposals to weaken planning permission for poultry mega farms and the minimal rhetoric on rising livestock numbers as areas of concern. Alice Bannister, Sustainable Farming Campaign Manager at Sustain, called for clarity on how that vision will be delivered in practice. Doug Parr, Chief Scientist at Greenpeace UK, responded with similar points. He described the roadmap as very welcome, but added, "It's time for a radical shift back towards farming that works with nature and actually reaps the benefits from it. Many farmers are already showing that's possible. Others are more than ready for it, but all need proper funding and support from the government to make nature-friendly farming the norm." Also in June, a cross-party event saw farmers from across the EU call on policymakers to offer more support to those diversifying their protein production. In particular, they called for more support for the farmers already attempting to transition towards plant-based proteins and other ingredients. And from Sentient Media, here's a story titled, "Picture This Pig. Diners shift from selecting meat on the menu." A new study finds that adding animal images to menus increases the odds of choosing the vegetarian dish by 22%. And this article was written by Seth Milstein. If you want people to eat less pork, show them a picture of a pig. That's what a new study conducted in the UK suggests. The odds of university students, staff, and visitors choosing vegetarian dishes at the cafeteria were 22% higher when the menu listed a meat dish alongside a picture of the animal associated with it, the study finds. It's an example of how a barely perceptible intervention or a nudge can be used to encourage a choice, and in this case, promote dietary change. Global meat consumption has doubled over the last 60 years, despite the global call to eat less meat to mitigate the environmental harm caused by the meat industry. Animal agriculture is the biggest driver of deforestation and contributes up to 20% of all greenhouse gas emissions. But inspiring omnivores to cut down on meat has been an ongoing challenge. Scientists have coined the phrase the meat paradox to describe this issue. Many people will say they care about the well-being of animals, but then turn around and eat meat, supporting an industry known for its inhumane treatment of animals. And they will often point to cultural values to justify their diet. One way to redirect a person's thinking back to their empathy is to use what's called a nudge, a subtle change in design or presentation that may alter people's decisions without affecting their freedom to choose. In the 2008 book of the same name, authors Richard Thaler and Cass Sunstein defined a nudge
as any aspect of the choice architecture that alters people's behavior in a predictable way without forbidding any options or significantly changing their economic incentives. To count as a mere nudge, the intervention must be easy and cheap to avoid, the authors wrote. Nudges are not mandates. Putting fruit at eye level counts as a nudge. Banning junk food does not. A nudge was the tool used in the UK study. Students, staff, and visitors in a university cafeteria were given one of two menus, one that was text only, or one that displayed images of living animals next to their corresponding meat dishes. The researchers observed dining patterns over 2 6-day periods. They found that when people looked at menus with pictures of animals, their odds of ordering a vegetarian dish jumped by 22%. These findings were consistent across the various pork, beef, chicken, and fish dishes included in the study, the researchers wrote. The students still had complete freedom to choose their meals. There was no incentive to pick the vegetarian option. This demonstrates that visual reminders of meat's animal origins can influence actual food choices in a natural setting, the researchers wrote. It's not the first study to support using nudges as a tool for encouraging eating more plant-based foods. A 2019 study found that when conference attendees were offered a meat buffet by default with the option of switching to a plant-based dish, 94% chose the meat meal. But when a plant-based buffet was offered as the default, only 13% chose a meat dish. For years, organizations like Greener by Default and the Better Food Foundation have been helping places like hospitals and universities implement plant-based nudges at their cafeterias. This takes many forms, such as offering plant-based dishes by default, displaying them more prominently, and giving them more appetizing names. New York City's public hospitals deployed some of these policies, and after making subtle changes to how patients were offered food, the number of meat dishes served by the hospital fell by about 50%. The Better Food Foundation says that the various plant-based nudge initiatives it's helped implement have collectively reduced carbon emissions by 7.9 million kilograms annually. Many people are deeply attached to their food, and it's not surprising that many don't want to be told to eat less of something they love. This study adds to the growing body of evidence that nudges can be a powerful and effective way of encouraging people to choose to eat less meat. How this Atlanta Braves player accidentally became vegan and why he isn't looking back. Atlanta Braves pitcher Spencer Strider says switching to a vegan diet during his recovery from Tommy John surgery helped improve his health and shaped his views on eating for the planet. This story was written by Charlotte Poynting and was published in Veg News. Ulnar collateral ligament, or the UCL, reconstruction surgery is common in baseball players. In fact, the procedure is even nicknamed Tommy John surgery, after the MLB pitcher who was the first to have it back in the 1970s. So when Atlanta Braves pitcher Spencer Strider had to have the surgery back in 2019, he wasn't surprised, but he did take the rest and recovery as an opportunity to overhaul certain parts of his life. He decided to try a vegan diet and was impressed by the benefits. I had blood pressure that I was medicated for, which I always thought was a little peculiar for a 20-year-old. I had issues sleeping, he told The Guardian. He added, I decided one day to try it, and within 2 weeks, I was off the hypertension medicine. Strider isn't alone. Many athletes, including baseball players, have chosen to switch to a plant-based diet for health reasons. Back in 2018, New York Yankees pitcher CeCe Sabathia said that following a raw vegan diet helped him keep up with the younger players on the pitch. I know if I can stay healthy and stay on the field, I could put up the numbers and good things will happen, he said at the time. In 2022, Leones de Yucatan pitcher Ryan Sheriff told Forks Over Knives that following a plant-based diet made him feel stronger than ever. My strength is through the roof now, and I can last forever in my workouts, he said.
My recovery is great, but the biggest takeaway for me is that my mood changed. The bigger picture. For Strider, though, being vegan is about more than diet. I think factory farming is certainly problematic and not exactly what we're supposed to be doing to the planet, he said. Indeed, research suggests that factory farming, a system of intensive industrialized animal agriculture, is a leading source of greenhouse gas emissions, deforestation, and water pollution. In 2022, research from the University of Bonn in Germany suggested that meat consumption must drop by 75% in wealthier countries to meet global climate goals. Strider is pragmatic in his approach to encouraging others to reduce their animal intake. I'm very conscious to the idea that any improvement, while it may seem insignificant, is still worthwhile, he continued. For me, it's easier to be fully plant-based, but I think everybody can have a marginal improvement around the ethics of the meat industry that would collectively be great for the environment and the planet. We hope you enjoyed today's installment of Animalia Hour with me, Sarah Hale. We'll be back next week with more news and stories. Wishing you a gorgeous day. Bye.

0: 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I'm going to play...
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In the background, we have some Q Function with my music. Today's the 45th show, so we're just going to play some songs that I like, my listeners have said that they liked, and so, yeah, just going to play some music. Hope you're enjoying your Sunday and staying cool because it's so hot. It really is. Took my dog swimming earlier, so he's nice and cool, as we all should be. Hope you're enjoying your Sunday, everyone. Thanks for tuning in. 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

Thanks for tuning in. 95.9 KGVM. Hope everyone's staying cool out there. It's a hot Sunday. We started it off with Akbu with Goodness. After that was Sharon Little. Don't mash up creation. Because please don't. And then Shanique Marie with Coconut Jelly Man and Callie P. After that, Calypso Rose with Calypso Blues. And then ICO and Dodo Sound, Riff Raff. Followed by Beneath the Sun, The Cooperators, and Rebecca and Ayambae. Because we're beneath the sun and it is hot on this hot Sunday. Thanks for tuning in. Shout out to Alaska. Hope you're staying cool up there. Shout out to Butte. Hope you're staying cool over there because it's hot. 95.9 KGVM, Bozeman, Montana. Shout out to Livingston also. Shout out to everyone. So thanks for tuning in everywhere on this lovely Sunday. In the background, we've got Boombox, 500 Miles. I love Boombox. They're great. They really are. Yay. All right, everyone. Stay cool out there.

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0: 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Anders Osborne and Jackie Green with Flora Bell on Thursday, the 23rd. The Clay Street Unit with The Takes on Friday, the 24th. Steve Earle with Ismay on Saturday, the 25th. Blue Oyster Cult with Danny B on Sunday, the 26th. The Travelin' McCorries on Wednesday, July 29th. Nick Shoulders with Riddy Armin on Thursday, July 30th. Future Birds with Deloitte Elzey, two nights, Friday, July 31st and Saturday, August 1st. James McMurtry with Betty Sue on Sunday, August 2nd. And many more. 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